That's the Red Clay Strays on Out of the Box, whose newest album comes out a week from Friday called Grateful, and that was Demons in Your Choir. We heard B.B. Stockwell with her new song, When You Know. That's the follow-up to her debut album that came out just last year. And Teddy Thompson started off that set from his new release and a song called Baby, It's You. I'm Paul Shagrew, and I'm going to play you a whole set now of great new releases, all from Hampton Roads artists. And we'll start with a very politically charged song from the Annie Johnson Band. Here's They Gave It Away on Out of the Box.

There's a whole set of great new songs, all from Hampton Roads bands on Out of the Box. That was Josie and the Mind Readers. They're sort of a spin-off of the group La Dada, and they've released a few songs so far. That was one of them called Can You Hear Me? We heard from TSAF, which is the band that Tom Southern of Suburban Key Party has formed, and that was a new song from him called Just For You. And we heard Annie Johnson starting off that set with her band and a great new song called They Gave It Away. And she's already made a video for that that I posted on my Facebook page last week. I'm Paul Shagrew, and we're going to head on over to the karaoke bar now. But don't worry, you don't have to sing. Angus and Julia Stone will do that. That's the name of their new song on Out of the Box.

Love that new song from King Tuff on Out of the Box, longtime indie band whose new release is called Moo, and that was Invisible Ink. We also heard Maria Taylor from her latest album, her first in about 7 years, called Story's End and Shades of Blue, and Angus and Julia Stone, the brother-sister duo from Australia, did their new song Karaoke Bar to start off that set. I'm Paul Shagrew, and here's a new one from the Mountain Goats. They just put out a great album last year, and now they've got a new one coming in August that'll be called Days. Here's the first song we're hearing from it, called Charlie Sheen Reaches Out to the Feds, on Out of the Box.

New music from The Strokes on Out of the Box, who will be releasing their album Reality Awaits, their first in about 6 years at the end of June, and that was a song from it called Falling Out of Love. We heard from Courtney Barnett and the former album of the week here called Creature of Habit with Sane, and the Mountain Goats started off that set with Charlie Sheen Reaches Out to the Feds, the name of their new song that'll be on their next release called Days, coming out in August. I'm Paul Shagrew. I've got time for one more set and we'll go out playing the blues. I'm going to start it up with a new one from Kenny Wayne Shepherd. He originally recorded this song 30 years ago for his debut album. Now he's re-recorded that whole album in honor of its anniversary. Here's Born with a Broken Heart on Out of the Box.

0: playing the blues to finish up out of the box tonight. That was Taj Mahal and the Phantom Blues Band, and an old song that they have redone on their new album, Time. That was called It's Your Voodoo Working. We heard GA20 and the great harmonica player Charlie Musselwhite before that. They're coming out with a new album together called Blues Now, and that was Crazy Love. And Kenny Wayne Shepherd did a song that was on his 30-year-old Leadbetter Heights debut album. He's re-recorded the whole album in honor of its anniversary, and he's going out on tour. He's going to be coming to the Sandler Center in September with that Leadbetter Heights tour. That was a song called Born with a Broken Heart. And that's going to do it for me, Paul Shagrew. Thanks for listening tonight. Talk to you again tomorrow night at 7 with plenty more new rock, Americana, and blues.
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0: You're listening to 89.5 WHRV, and Senate in Session is next. So take it away, Jay.

That saxophonist Bob Berg from the Riddles release record that came out many years ago. Romero's Dream, the name of the track, featuring pianist Chick Corea. And Chick also wrote the track, actually. Bob Berg, saxophonist, outstanding saxophonist, and died tragically young. And he wasn't, I think it was in his 40s when he was killed in an automobile accident. Several years back now. I'm Jay Sennett, and that gets us into Sennett in Session. Jazz now throughout the remainder of the evening here on 89.5 WHRV HD Norfolk, 88.5 WHRG HD Gloucester Point, 90.1 WHRX HD Nassauwettix, 91.9 WHRE HD Eastville, and 88.1 WHRL Emporia. Hope you had a great day. Thanks for listening to 89.5 and the Jazz now. So let's get back to the music. Bob Mincer and the Quartet from the Quality Time release record that he put out a few years back.

That's guitarist Mike Miller from the Trust release with his composition Colvin, wrapping up the set of four. And Virginia artist Robert Jospe and his quartet from the Night Sky release with Crooked Mile. Nat Adderley Jr. from Took So Long with People Make the World Go Round. And saxophonist Bob Mincer and the quartet from the Quality Time release, Emit A1. The name of the track starting that set. Bob, also the saxophonist with the Yellow Jackets, but does his own projects as a leader. He leads a big band, the Bob Mincer Big Band, and has his quartet here, and then he does his work with the Yellow Jackets. Busy guy. I'm Jay Sennett, underway with jazz right here on Sennett in Session. Thanks so much for tuning in. Music from pianist Billy Childs up next from his Triumvirate release, with a track he wrote called One Fleeting Instant, featuring some nice drumming here from Ari Honig on 89.5.

That's the Javier Narro Jazz Orchestra from the Alcibalon release, Softly as in a Morning Sunrise, featuring Veronica Swift doing the vocal work there on the track, and pianist Billy Childs from Triumvirate with One Fleeting Instant, also featuring some really tasty drum work there from Ari Honig. Send It In Session right here in 89.5. The program's heard Monday through Thursday nights from 9 until 1, Saturday mornings from midnight until 4, and Sunday afternoons from 1 until 5. Thank you so much for tuning in. Bassist Nat Reeves, Nat wrote this track too, called Blue Ridge, from his CD Now in Time, to start this set of two.

That's Art Farmer and Jim Hall from their Big Blues release on CTI Records from several years back. Benny Golson's classic Whisper Not, closing out the set of two, and bassist Nat Reeves from his Now in Time release with Blue Ridge starting the set. Send it in session here at 89.5 WHRV HD Norfolk, 88.5 WHRG HD Gloucester Point, 90.1 WHRX HD Nassauwetics, 91.9 WHRE HD Eastville, and 88.1 WHRL Emporia. Saxophonist Bob Shepherd up next, title track to Close Your Eyes.

Yeah, pianist Monty Alexander swinging us out of that set of three from his D-Day release, I'll Never Smile Again, the track closing out the set. Guitarist Juan Carlos Quintero from his CD The Story of Love, Poodle Mambo, the name of the track, and saxophonist Bob Shepard, title track to Close Your Eyes, kicking off the set of three. Send it in session, jazz here on 89.5, hoping you are enjoying the set. Vince Mendoza up next with the Metropole Orchestra from the Olympians release. Some remarkable writing, arranging, and orchestrating.

Nice Brazilian jazz project here from guitarist Sergio Pereira from his Colors of Time release. So They Sleep, the name of the track, closing out the set of two. And Vince Mendoza, a track called Barcelona from his Olympians release with the Metropole Orchestra. Vince doing all the writing, arranging, orchestrating. Just a magnificent project here. Olympians with Metropole Orchestra. Senate in Session on 89.5. Great jazz. Always a great variety of jazz on the program. And thank you so much for tuning in. Another great writer for large ensemble, Dave Sloniker and his big band from the Shifty Paradigms release. A track he wrote called Dash Cam to kick off this set of two.

0: Thank you very much, ladies and gentlemen, for Victor Feldman at the piano, Sam Jones on bass, Lewis Hayes, drums, my brother Nat Adler, cornet.
1: That's Cannonball Adderley and his group from Paris, 1960, with Work Song wrapping up the set of two, and the Dave Sloniker Big Band from the Shifty Paradigms release with Dash Cam kicking off the set. Jazz right here on 89.5. I'm Jay Sennett, host and producer for the program. Thank you so much for tuning in. And keep in mind, you can hear my show anytime, day or night, on your computer. 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And you can hear archive shows, and you can also see my playlist for those particular programs. That's at whrv.org/Sennett and Session. And thanks so much for tuning in. Saxophonist Corey Weeds with the Little Big Band from the Explosion release up next, a track called Minor Mishap to start the set.

Yeah, the Yellow Jackets with the WDR Big Band from the Jackets XL release with Dewey closing out the set. And Corey Weeds and the Little Big Band from the Explosion release with Minor Mishap starting that set of two. Send it in session here at 89.5 WHRV HD Norfolk, 88.5 WHRG HD Gloucester Point, 90.1 WHRX HD Nassauwattix, 91.9 WHRE HD Eastville, and 88.1 WHRL Emporia. Wherever you're listening from, thank you so much for tuning in. Let's see. Here's Corey Wilkes from his Drop It release, Sonata in the Key of Jack Daniels, the original composition from Corey Wilkes into the set.

two of my mentor, teacher, musicians, composers were Bud Powell and Thelonious Monk. Now they were active and making great music in the 40s and the 50s, and they were, Monk went on into the 60s and the 70s, but Monk and Bud were really good friends too. They admired one another, and Monk was like an elder a bit to Bud, but both of them were incredible composers. They were composers first and then pianists next, although Bud was technically pretty great. So I'm going to pick some tunes from Thelonious Monk and Bud Powell. You know, I'm going to start, I'd like to start with Monk's, one of his well-known pieces, which got covered a lot, and I'll play you tonight's rendition of Round Midnight.

Bud Powell now.

Yeah, that's the legend himself, Chick Corea. Forever Yours, the farewell performances from Chick Corea. Dusk and Sandy, closing out the set, Trinkle Tinkle, and Round Midnight, some Thelonious Monk compositions there. Chick Corea, this collection, Forever Yours, the farewell performances on Candid Records. And we also heard Chick speak a little bit there about the tracks. And trumpeter Mark Isham and vocalist Kate Ceberano from the Bittersweet release with Skylark. Ulysses Owens Jr. before that from the CD Around the World with You. Some classic bop there. Bebop and Confirmation, kind of a medley of tracks. Up-tempo, fast. Ulysses Owens Jr., great drummer. And Corey Wilkes starting the set from his Drop It release with Sonata in the Key of Jack Daniels. Kicking off the set. Send it in session jazz. Always a great variety of jazz on the program. Thank you so much for tuning in. Here's music from bassist Carlos Henriquez with his big band. Monk Conclaves, the name of the CD paying tribute to Thelonious Monk. Carlos is also the bassist with the Lincoln.

kicking off this set. Send It In Session Jazz. Always a great variety of jazz on the program. Thank you so much for tuning in. Here's music from bassist Carlos Henriquez with his big band, Monk Conclaves, the name of the CD paying tribute to Thelonious Monk. Carlos is also the bassist with the Lincoln Center Jazz Orchestra. This is Monk's composition, I Mean You, to start this set.

A classic from drumming powerhouse Billy Cobham from his Spectrum release on Atlantic Records, Snoopy's Search for the Red Baron. And Buddy Rich, two of the all-time great drummers, of course, from the Compact Jazz Collection with Broadway. Buddy doing some outstanding brushwork there. And pianist Brandon Goldberg from his Let's Play release with Monk's Well You Needn't, and bassist Carlos Henriquez and the big band from Monk Conclaves with I Mean You, paying tribute to Thelonious Monk. Send in a session here at 89.5 WHRVHD Norfolk, 88.5 WHRGHD Gloucester Point, 90.1 WHRXHD Nassauwetix, 91.9 WHREHD Eastville, and 88.1 WHRL Emporia. Wherever you're listening from, thanks so much for tuning in. Let's get into our final hour with the San Francisco Jazz Collective, the music of Miles Davis. This is the Sean Jones arrangement of So What into the set.

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Beautifully arranged, the Rob McConnell Boss Brass from the CD Overtime, The Touch of Your Lips, wrapping up the set of five. Billie Holiday from Billie's Best with Comes Love. Gordon Goodwin's Big Fat Band from The Reset release with My Man Sam. And out of Poland, the Marcin Wazalewski Trio from the January release with Diamonds and Pearls. And then San Francisco Jazz Collective from the music of Miles Davis with So What? Trumpeter Sean Jones did the arrangement. He also played on the track, the San Francisco Jazz Collective. We have time for one more set. Takes us up to the top of the hour, and then we wrap up the program. Here's clarinetist Virginia McDonald from her CD In Search Of. The track here called Last Call at Dimitri's. I'm not sure if that's Dimitri's Jazz Alley out there in Seattle, but that's what the track is called. Virginia McDonald on 89.5.

Beautifully done. Closing the set on an introspective note, the group out of Manchester, England, the trio Go-Go Penguin from A Humdrum Star, and the track simply called Prayer. Bassist Gabriel Espinosa from the Brazilian project, Gabriela, the name of the track. Vocalist Courtney Fortune from her Speak Love release with I Wish You Love. Saxophonist Hampton native Steve Wilson from Enduring Sonnets with Quiet Girl. And clarinetist Virginia McDonald from In Search Of. We heard Last Call at Dimitri's, starting that set. Wrapping up this edition of Sennett in Session, I'm Jay Sennett. Thank you, as always, for listening to 89.5 WHRV HD Norfolk, 88.5 WHRG HD Gloucester Point, 90.1 WHRX HD Nassauwetics, 91.9 WHRE HD Eastville, and 88.1 WHRL Emporia. Had a lot of fun playing the music for you tonight, so hope you enjoy the show. Time for me to pack it up and head on out. And we'll let Bill Evans from We Will Meet Again taking us up to the top of the hour. Please stay with us because more great programming coming up here on 89.5.

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0: When a DNA test connected two sisters across the country, they found new family and a story that had been waiting years to be told. 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
1: An 11th-hour endorsement from President Trump and a big turn away from the establishment GOP in Texas. On the next Friday News Roundup, what primary results in the Lone Star State mean for the nation in November. Also, rising questions about the president's fitness for office and another whiplash week on Iran. We unpack that and lots more next time on 1A.
2: 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Eatonton Town Councilman Aaron Deshaun Costin is facing charges of obtaining property by false pretense and identity theft. We'll have more on that story from the newsroom coming up at 12:04 today here on 89.5.
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2: 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It's 11 o'clock.
4: Over the past decade, police in America shot and killed more than 2,000 people who were in the midst of a mental health crisis. That's one of every five police killings. And those grim numbers are fueling a movement.
5: There is violent crime or criminal activity, we need to send law enforcement. But people call 911 for a whole bunch of other reasons. And most of those reasons, because we haven't had another branch to sort them into, have gone to law enforcement.
4: However conscientious, helping people during a mental health emergency can take special skills.
6: We didn't have the professional knowledge on how to work with someone that clearly was going through a moment of crisis.
4: Some call it the fifth branch of emergency response, staffed by social workers and EMTs trained to respond to a mental health emergency. Coming up from American Public Media is Call to Mind, the fifth branch. We go to Durham, North Carolina to hear how they've transformed their city's crisis response. First, this news.
7: I'm from NPR News in Washington. I'm Corva Coleman. The White House says the U.S. is planning a facility in Kenya for Americans who may have been exposed to the Ebola virus. There is a growing outbreak in East Central Africa. As NPR's Ping Huang reports, the White House plan is drawing criticism.
8: The U.S. took a leading role in the 2014 Ebola outbreak. It's taking a different tactic now. Then, the U.S. sent thousands of trained responders to the affected region and brought them back to the U.S. Now, the White House says they'll send Americans who may have been exposed to the virus and aren't showing symptoms to a facility they're standing up in Kenya. Dr. Dan Jernigan, who led CDC's response during the 2014 outbreak, says the policy discourages aid workers.
9: If they can't even rely on the federal government to help them get back if they get sick, that is a chilling message for those that are willing to really go and help.
8: U.S. Secretary of State Marco Rubio has said the current administration, quote, cannot and will not allow any cases of Ebola to enter the United States. Ping Huang, NPR News.
7: The Justice Department has opened an investigation into the writer E. Jean Carroll over potential perjury tied to her civil lawsuits against President Trump. It's the latest probe to target a perceived enemy of the president's. NPR's Ryan Lucas has more.
10: The investigation into E. Jean Carroll is being handled by the U.S. Attorney's Office in Chicago. That's according to a person familiar with the matter who spoke on condition of anonymity. The investigation is examining whether Carroll committed perjury in a deposition tied to civil lawsuits she brought against Trump. Carroll won a $5 million civil judgment against Trump for sexually abusing her decades ago and another $83 million judgment against him in a defamation suit. The Justice Department did not respond to a request for comment. The investigation is the latest launched by the Trump DOJ against the president's critics or perceived political adversaries. Ryan Lucas, NPR News, Washington.
7: California Democratic Governor Gavin Newsom signed a bill to ban law enforcement from interfering in elections ahead of the state's primary next week. The bill was authored after a California sheriff seized hundreds of thousands of ballots earlier this year. From member station KVCR, Madison Aument reports.
11: The new law makes it a crime for law enforcement authorities to seize ballots from election officials. It also bans them from accessing voting equipment and lists without a court order. Newsom says the law strengthens election integrity amid challenges from local and federal officials.
12: We have to clarify the rules of engagement. That's why this legislation is important. There are fines associated with this and jail time, 3 years.
11: The fine for taking ballots is $1,000. In February, Riverside County Sheriff Chad Bianco, who's a Republican and running for governor, seized 650,000 ballots from a vote to redraw the state's congressional map to favor Democrats. For NPR News, I'm Madison Aument in San Bernardino.
7: You're listening to NPR. The U.S. military says it hit Iranian drones and a site along Iran's coast near the Strait of Hormuz overnight. Iran says it then struck a U.S. base, but it did not identify which one. Kuwait then said it defended against incoming missiles and drones today. They're believed to be from Iran. The Major League Baseball Players Association has released its opening proposals in the upcoming labor battle in baseball. NPR's Becky Sullivan reports the current union contract expires after the end of this season.
13: The players' union proposals would bump the minimum annual salary to $1.5 million and expand incentives for lower revenue teams to invest in players. But the union doesn't touch the two most charged words in the sport right now, salary cap. There is no hard cap in baseball, just a penalty called the luxury tax for teams that spend over a certain threshold. The gulf between the haves and the have-nots has become a huge issue. The Los Angeles Dodgers have won the World Series 2 years running. They'll spend nearly $420 million on player salaries this year, plus a seven-figure luxury tax. Meanwhile, small markets like Cleveland and Tampa only spend around $100 million. In response, the league says the union proposals don't do enough to address what they call competitive imbalance. Becky Sullivan, NPR News.
7: The Associated Press and other news organizations are reporting that the FBI has arrested a former CIA official at his home in Virginia. He's accused of stealing hundreds of gold bars from the federal government. They're worth more than $40 million. I'm Corva Coleman, NPR News in Washington.
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15: The phone rings. It's a little after 6 on a sunny August evening in Durham, North Carolina. The year is 2022. Police Chief Patrice Andrews picks up.
16: One of my deputy chiefs said, so we have a barricaded person.
15: The deputy tells Patrice the man had a history of mental illness. The family is worried he might hurt himself, and they're asking officers to force him to go to the hospital. Officers are now camped outside the house, and the man is making threats.
16: He said, I'm not coming out, and if you come in, I'm going to shoot you all.
15: The deputy tells Patrice a hostage negotiator is now on the scene, and he's about to call the SWAT team.
16: And I said, well, wait a minute. Let's hold on. Let's talk about this for a second.
15: Patrice takes a breath. As a cop for more than 20 years, she wants everyone to take a breath.
16: Whether, you know, he would have shot an officer or officers would have shot him, I don't have a crystal ball, but I tell you there were the makings in that for maybe it not to end well.
15: Police Chief Patrice Andrews knows what she wants to do.
16: I said, let me call Ryan.
15: Back in 2022, Ryan Smith headed up a brand new department in Durham, a radical experiment in public safety. Patrice knew the last people Ryan would send would be a SWAT team. Ryan would send a social worker. I'm Angela Davis, and you're listening to Call to Mind, the Fifth Branch, a broadcast special from American Public Media's initiative to foster new conversations about mental health. Police police in America shot and killed 2,057 people who were in the middle of a mental health crisis between 2015 and 2024. That's one of every five police killings in the last decade. Those numbers are fueling a movement. Cities like Denver, Albuquerque, Houston, Louisville, New York, and others have launched what are called alternative crisis response programs. Instead of armed police, a new generation of responders, EMTs and social workers, now handle a growing number of 911 calls involving mental illness, addiction, or suicidal thoughts. This is a big departure from conventional practice. As more and more cities start these new units, journalist Ryan Levy has been digging into whether they are working. Ryan is the managing editor for Tradeoffs, a nonprofit news organization covering health policy. Here's what he found.
17: We wanted to go to a place that experts thought could be a model for other cities, a place serious about data and willing to let me spend a bunch of time with them. I talked to several interesting programs, New Orleans, Denver, Rochester, New York. In the end, we went with Durham, North Carolina, and its Holistic Empathetic Assistance Response Team, what locals call HEART.
15: Ryan spent 6 months reporting in depth in Durham in 2024. He produced a podcast series for Tradeoffs in partnership with the Marshall Project, a nonprofit investigative news organization focusing on the criminal justice system in America. Ryan has continued following HEART's work in Durham over the last couple of years, and for the next hour, he's going to share his reporting with us. Through Durham's experience, Ryan will explore three big questions facing any community that wants to change how it responds to mental health crises. How do you get police to buy in to a new way to treat people in crisis? Can it keep people safe? And how big should these programs be? Here's Ryan Levy.
17: The story of Durham's radical rethinking of how to respond to mental health crises begins in late June 2020.
18: Sometimes I feel like a motherless child.
17: Hundreds of people march through downtown Durham.
19: I understand your anger. See, us black people, let me tell you something, we are tired.
20: We've seen these protesters hit the streets here in Durham for almost 10 days now.
21: Yes, there are some quote-unquote good cops, but if you're letting the bad ones keep doing what they're doing, you're just as bad. I'm a cop.
17: The protests here look a lot like they do across the country, following the murder of George Floyd by a Minneapolis police officer. Signs, chants, calls to reform the police. Protesters paint the word defund in bright yellow letters on Main Street with an arrow pointing to police headquarters. A few blocks away, the word fund in the same crisp yellow with an arrow pointing toward the Department of Social Services. These protests spark city officials to launch an independent review of Durham's 911 data. They find that violent crime accounts for just a small fraction of all calls. Trespassing, verbal disturbances, and mental health crisis calls make up much of the rest. To respond to those calls, city leaders earmarked $3 million in June 2021 to create the Community Safety Department. They tap Ryan Smith to run it.
22: This work, in part, is about helping people imagine something that they may not have imagined.
17: This new agency gives Ryan a chance to solve an old public safety problem.
23: Your house is on fire, we send fire. You're having cardiac arrest, we send EMS. There are shots fired, there is violent crime or criminal activity, we need to send law enforcement. But people call 911 for a whole bunch of other reasons. And most of those reasons, because we haven't had another branch to sort them into, have gone to law enforcement.
17: For decades, Durham had four branches of public safety. 911 answering the call, police, fire, and EMS. City leaders want Ryan to build a fifth branch, where 911 dispatches social workers and other mental health workers instead of armed officers. This kind of unarmed response in the U.S. has actually been around for a while. The first programs to send mental health workers to 911 calls date back to the 1980s, and more than half of the country's 50 largest cities have now launched or piloted alternative response programs.
22: This work, in part, is about helping tell the story of what this is looking like in other communities. These are the calls they're already sending these types of responders to. all the bad things that you're worried about, these, we're not seeing evidence of that.
17: Ryan designs a program for Durham with four parts. Put a mental health worker inside 911 who will resolve some calls over the phone. Deploy teams of unarmed social workers, EMTs, and people with lived experience to respond to non-violent calls involving mental illness and homelessness. For crisis calls that involve the threat of violence, have 911 dispatch a clinician and a specially trained Durham cop. And the last piece, HEART teams work with people to connect them to longer-term help after a crisis call. To make that program a reality, though, Ryan has to figure out how to deal with people like Sergeant Dan Leader.
0: I'm like, this is going to be a disaster. I said, it is not going to go over well.
17: A whole lot of officers in the Durham Police Department see this new department as an attack. Ryan understands their point of view. The idea of this new branch came from the defund law enforcement protests. Based on what he's learned from other cities, Ryan believes getting police buy-in gives the whole enterprise its best shot.
1: One thing that I've noted is the inability to get law enforcement buy-in can lead to programs like ours being much smaller than they need to be or is warranted.
17: Quick word about why Ryan seemed up to this challenge. He's calm. The 46-year-old is quick to empathize and slow to anger. And behind his khakis and button-downs, Ryan has this quiet intensity to him. Finally, and this is random, but it'll make sense in a minute, he's got a bird name.
2: My bird name is Chickadee. It's an important part of our identity in the department.
17: Actually, everyone at HEART has a bird name. Ryan's assistant director came up with the idea, a kind of department bonding thing. Ryan got Chickadee.
3: Can you give me the short version of why Chickadee for you?
2: Here, let's go. I'll read it to you because it's...
17: Ryan reads to me from a colorful printout.
2: Chickadees move in a small group called a banditry and forage together. It decreases their chances of a hawk taking them by surprise.
17: It's taped to his office window in City Hall.
2: By example, the Chickadee shows us how working in a cooperative team means more eyes and ears and fewer opportunities for predators.
17: Ryan is good at seeing problems and building teams to find solutions. If he can get Durham's police leaders on board, he thinks, they can help him persuade all those skeptical rank-and-file cops.
2: For the police chief to say, yes, this is good work, to me that was the dream. Can I make that happen?
17: Turns out, Ryan was lucky.
24: Are you ready, chief?
25: Yes, ma'am.
17: It's December 2021.
24: I state your name.
25: Patrice Andrews.
24: Do solemnly swear.
17: Patrice Andrews stands on stage at North Carolina Central University, the same historically black school in Durham she'd attended 30 years earlier.
24: That I will be faithful.
25: That I will be faithful.
24: And bear true allegiance.
25: And bear true allegiance.
24: To the
17: dressed in her black ceremonial Durham Police Department uniform, she takes her oath, becoming the city's 33rd police chief. There are a few things I want you to know about Patrice. She comes from an old Durham family. Her dad integrated city schools as a kid. She worked as a beat cop here for 20 years. But here's the most important thing. She's taking this job at 48 in part because she wants to reduce the harm that police can cause. Patrice grew up hearing stories from her parents about the racism and harassment they faced.
16: Law enforcement was an extension of an oppressive government. I mean, just in a nutshell.
17: Patrice determined all those years ago to be the kind of cop that would make everyone feel safe. She struggled sometimes, though, to find her identity in the uniform.
16: There were times where I knew that some of the force that I saw and participated in was excessive. But how do you call that out? It's very hard to call that out when you don't necessarily feel like you would be supported in doing that.
17: As she prepares to become Durham's top cop, Patrice understands law enforcement's opposition to HEART runs deep. But she also understands firsthand how hard it can be for cops to respond to a person with mental illness.
16: I remember responding to a call, and there was a woman that was seeing things in her home.
17: Patrice had been on the force for a few years by this point. She and her partner had driven to the home of a woman who had repeatedly called 911, saying there were intruders. It quickly became clear there were no intruders.
16: She'd point to a lamp and she'd say, they're behind the lamp. And so we'd go over there and say, you're trespassed, you can't be here.
17: Patrice and her partner hoped chasing the figures away, these figures only this woman could see, would bring her some peace. But she called 911 again and again.
16: And we kept saying, you can't call us anymore for this. You know, we've told the people to get out of your home and they're out. You can't call us anymore. Don't call us anymore.
17: She kept calling.
16: We didn't know what to do. We didn't have the knowledge, the professional knowledge on how to work with someone that clearly was going through a moment of crisis. The only thing we knew to do was take her to jail because for us, that was solving our problem.
17: Patrice never learned what happened to that woman, just that the calls stopped.
16: I often wonder, did we harm her mentally more in doing that? Did it serve a purpose aside from our wanting her to stop calling 911?
17: Patrice spent 20 years seeing the limits and abuses of policing. She had learned change could come through policy, by becoming a supervisor, a leader, a chief.
4: And judgment.
25: And judgment.
4: So help me God.
25: So help me God.
4: Congratulations, Chief.
25: Thank you.
17: And now she's ready to be that change.
16: I am going to be unapologetic about saying, you're wrong, that's wrong, and, you know, we're going to fix this.
17: The ceremony ends, the crowd thins. As she heads home, Patrice thinks to herself that Hart, this new unarmed public safety response, offers her and really her whole department a chance to do better, for cops to do their best work, and for Hart to do something different.
16: We can do both. We can have a wonderful professional police department. We can also have amazing public safety partners in Hart.
17: You're listening to Call to Mind, The Fifth Branch, a broadcast special produced by Tradeoffs. I'm Ryan Levy. Police Chief Patrice Andrews was on board, but she still had to convince a few hundred deeply skeptical officers, like Sergeant Dan Leader.
0: Nothing is ever 100%, but it was darn close. That this was a bad idea.
17: In the fall of 2021, Patrice invited Hart Director Ryan Smith to make his pitch directly to Dan and the rest of the force at police headquarters. Patrice had started to notice rank and file's reaction to the new department. Eye rolls, officers muttering about agendas, the woke generation. One senior officer asked Patrice, what's this BS about being defunded through Hart? That's why Patrice had invited Ryan to these meetings, to come talk with every single patrol officer, hundreds of cops.
16: You had to break down perceptions. You know, you had to break down feelings and you had to create environments where people could speak openly and honestly.
17: The cops had lots of concerns. Sergeant Dan Leader said most of them came down to fear. Fear for residents, fear for their jobs, fear for the safety of the new responders.
0: If they're going to deal with some of the same people that we've had to deal with, like if we're getting assaulted, what's going to happen to them?
17: Ryan Smith expected this big blue wall of police resistance. In the meetings, he could feel the existential dread in the air. The city was hemorrhaging officers. 58 left the department during the height of the pandemic and George Floyd protests. That was 8% of their whole staff. Dan said plenty of rank and file felt unfairly lumped in with the Minneapolis officer who murdered George Floyd.
0: What did we do? We're good cops. We didn't do anything wrong. Why are we having to go through this? There was a lot of trepidation about, well, what is this going to mean for us? You know, and how is this going to affect what we've been doing for years?
17: And yet, Hart was happening. Ryan wasn't showing up for these weekly pummelings to cut some grand bargain. He wanted officers to be prepared for this change and maybe earn a bit of goodwill. That was true for community activists, too. To convince them that Hart was truly an alternative crisis response program, he co-hosted virtual town halls with the advocates and held smaller in-person focus groups in English and Spanish.
22: It was clear to me that it had to be a very intentional effort. It had to be consistent. You weren't going to do it with a few words or small gestures.
17: These steps, the town halls, the focus groups, the meetings with the cops, this was Ryan trying to live up to his nickname.
2: The Chickadee shows us how working in a cooperative team means more eyes and ears and fewer opportunities for predators.
17: Throughout the end of 2021 and the first half of 2022, Ryan Smith and Chief Andrews addressed rumors, tried to reassure officers.
16: We just needed to make sure that our officers knew that this is not, we're not replacing you. You still have work that you need to do as a law enforcement officer.
17: They used data to walk through officers' fears that Hart would put people in danger.
22: Everyone's going to have that, well, I remember this time when this one trespass call ended in a gunshot and an officer was hurt. That's a valid thing. We name that, and then we look at the data and put that into context that that happens on like less than 1% of 1% of the time.
17: Still, Ryan and Patrice were a long way from getting most rank and file officers bought in when Hart launched on June 28th, 2022.
5: Hello, Durham 911.
17: Clinicians start answering 911 calls. Unarmed social workers, EMTs, and peer support specialists jump in vans and hit the streets. They respond to homeless people panhandling, people thinking about suicide, parents past their breaking point. Sergeant Dan Leader listens to it all unfold on his police radio, certain he's going to hear social workers screaming for cops to come save them.
0: So I'll hear these calls come out. I'll hear the co-responders or the Hart team responding to it.
17: But much to Dan's surprise, the new team seem to be doing just fine.
0: Whatever it is they're doing it right. And the call doesn't come back again.
17: There was still a bunch of skepticism and suspicion. Some officers would swoop in and respond to calls meant for Hart. Others would ignore orders to wait for Hart before engaging with a scene. This lingering pushback from officers frustrated Chief Patrice Andrews. She wanted them to see that Hart could make their jobs better, safer. Which brings us to that August night in 2022. Hart's been live for less than 2 months when Patrice gets the call about that barricaded man making threats.
16: He said, "I'm not coming out, and if you come in, I'm going to shoot you all."
17: The commander outside the home is proposing a SWAT team. At that moment, Patrice knows busting down the door could lead to violence, exactly what she wants to avoid. So she gets Ryan on the phone.
16: And I said, "Look, this is what I have. I know that you all are done working for the day. And is there any way that someone can go out?"
22: She called me and I told her that I would reach out to Abena. Abena is one of our clinical managers.
6: So I get the call from Ryan. I was with my children. I had just picked them up from school and we were headed home. I knew something was going on because it was after hours.
17: Hart in the early days shut down for the night at 5.
6: I got home, got my children settled, let my husband know kind of what was going on. And then I called Chief Andrews to get a little bit more information and details on the situation.
17: Patrice tells the social worker, Abena Bediako, cool the temperature down. Convince the man to go to the hospital. Abena's done this job for 20 years. She lives for moments like this.
6: Some of the officers were already like, "Yeah, he's not really going to talk to you, but you can try." And I smiled because I'm like, "Okay, I'll try."
17: The 5'1" social worker digs in. She calls the barricaded man's father, who tells her that his son has been hospitalized before. Abena calls the man.
6: He was just angry. And so, okay, you can be angry. You can curse and you can yell. It's fine.
17: Her calls keep getting interrupted. Dad calling son, son calling dad. Up and down the street, Abena paces.
6: Some of the officers would come and be like, "You know, how is he?" And I'm like, "No, we're talking." Because sometimes people just need to talk and need to be validated.
17: On the phone, Abena keeps repeating herself.
6: "You're okay. Let it out. It's fine. And we're going to be with you."
17: After about an hour of calls, the man relaxes. Abena gives a thumbs up to the officers, who look back at her in shock.
6: He let officers come and search his room to make sure that, you know, he was okay.
17: The man cooperates. He asks Abena, "Can I stay tonight? Go to the hospital tomorrow?" Abena calls Chief Andrews.
16: Abena said, "Well, he's not a danger to himself. He is intoxicated. Let's give him a moment. Let's check back in with him. And so we went about it a different way.
17: The next day, Abna drives the man to the hospital with a police escort following behind. The man checks himself in. Crisis averted. This was a huge moment for the young department. The idea that Hart was useful to cops was spreading. Patrice saw it.
16: Officers said, oh, so we can call them for this is great. This is great. So that means that we don't have to do this. We wouldn't have to do that. And they can help us.
17: Sergeant Dan Leader saw it, too.
0: When I'm wrong, I'm the first one to raise my hand and say, you know what? I was wrong. These people are going to help you. They're going to make your job and your lives on this job easier.
17: When Durham police officers first learned about Hart, just 37% told researchers that they thought the new teams would be a big help on mental health calls. Now, that's 77%. For Ryan Smith, this incident captured what he'd been saying to officers for the last year.
22: Most people do not think that story can end with that person just walking out without any handcuffs on, with no use of force, and be transported to hospital because he has threatened to hurt officers and hurt himself. The idea that a different type of response might be successful there is hard to imagine.
17: Put another way, Hart was able to prove that their unarmed responders could handle a volatile situation and have everyone walk away safely.
15: We're going to take a break now, and when we come back, Ryan Levy will tell us whether Hart is actually keeping people safe in Durham and about the biggest challenge facing this radical new department. I'm Angela Davis. 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
15: 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The Fifth Branch was produced for us by Tradeoffs, a nonprofit news organization covering health policy. I'm Angela Davis. We're spending this hour in Durham, North Carolina, one of more than 130 cities and counties across the country that now send unarmed mental health workers to some 911 calls instead of police. Ryan Levy, the managing editor of Tradeoffs, has been following Durham's Hart unit for more than 2 years. Here's Ryan.
17: One of the biggest fears people have about alternative crisis response programs like Hart is that they're dangerous. Dangerous for members of the community, and especially dangerous for the unarmed mental health workers now dealing with unpredictable 911 calls. David Prater is one of those unarmed responders, and a lot of people worry that folks like David will get hurt, even killed. Hart takes that concern seriously. So after every call, David and his coworkers have to answer a question.
9: Did you feel safe during this encounter?
17: Between their unarmed teams, clinicians in the 911 call center, and co-response with Durham Police, Hart has answered more than 30,000 911 calls since the summer of 2022. 99% of the time, responders said they felt safe. After riding around with David and other Hart units for 30 hours, I realized why that number is so high. I assumed my ride-alongs in Hart's white minivans would feel like some mental health ambulance. We'd race from one crisis to the next. But mostly, it was pretty quiet. checking up on an elderly couple.
7: Your dentist was just really worried, and she just wanted...
17: Gas station owners with panhandling complaints.
10: They just asked if you wouldn't do that in front of their store. Are you okay with that?
11: I'm okay with that.
17: We gave people rides, helped people in their homes. None of it felt dangerous. Heart director Ryan Smith says that's by design.
23: We first looked at what were the calls that other cities already had some evidence to support that it was safe to do this work.
17: Trespassing, wellness checks, intoxication. Durham's own 911 data showed those calls rarely ended in violence for police. But just like with firefighters, EMS, and cops, Ryan says there's no escaping the danger that comes with this job.
23: I think it would be a mistake and disingenuous to kind of gloss over the risk and uncertainty that is inherent in any 911 call.
17: Ryan has tried to mitigate that risk. If a weapon is present, a heart social worker responds with a police officer. Same thing when someone threatens violence. Durham police train heart staff to stay alert on scene, and the program outfits teams with police radios to get backup fast. But taking on some risk, that's the job.
23: I think that's part of what being a public servant is. I think government at its best is shifting burden and risk away from those that we serve to those who are signed up to be public servants.
17: It's worth repeating. Police in America have shot and killed 2,057 people who were in the middle of a mental health crisis in the last decade. One of every five police killings. Ryan believes, just like the other branches of public safety, it's worth putting Hart's first responders in harm's way to lower the risk that someone in crisis is hurt by the police. David Prater agrees.
10: It is a sacred duty.
17: David's official title is Peer Support Specialist.
10: I don't come to this work with a master's degree like our clinicians do. I come to this work with lived experience of homelessness, of a substance use disorder, with criminal convictions.
17: David told me about the years he spent addicted to crystal meth, living on the streets in Durham and Atlanta. Remember how all Hart employees have a bird name? David's is Phoenix, the powerful, mythical bird rising from the ashes.
10: I have no problem going under the bridge because I used to live under the bridge.
17: David stands about 5'9" with short, spiky black hair. He knows that anything can happen on any call. People have spit on him.
10: She said, "Look, white motherfucker, I don't want your fucking help."
17: A shootout forced him to scramble behind a car.
10: We call for help on our radio. We've got shots fired.
17: David and I did a ton of ride-alongs together over my many visits to Durham. And I asked him a few times if he ever gets scared. Every time, he told me no. He said he knows he's got backup. Police are always just a radio call away. And he has a real faith in this work.
10: When we arrive at a call, we have no arrest power. We have no weapon.

0: a few times if he ever gets scared. Every time, he told me no. He said he knows he's got backup. Police are always just a radio call away. And he has a real faith in this work.
1: When we arrive at a call, we have no arrest power. We have no weapons. We are trying to help somebody get their needs met.
0: And like so many of the folks I met at Heart, he's willing to make sacrifices.
1: Is there a level of risk in this job? There is. Do I consider it an acceptable risk? I do.
0: Heart's unarmed teams have responded to more than 20,000 calls. They've only called for police backup over a personal safety concern 8 times. 0.04%. So yes, unarmed mental health workers can safely respond to 911 calls. The data bear that out in Durham and other robust programs across the country. Eugene, Oregon, Denver, Albuquerque. But programs like Heart are also, of course, being created to keep the people calling 911 safe. People like Yolanda.
2: That sun is bright.
3: We could stay in the shade after this.
0: Yolanda is wearing a purple tank top and blue jeans as we pull chairs onto the small cement patio behind her narrow brick-fronted home. We're only using Yolanda's first name to protect her family's privacy. We face a small playground. People walk their dogs. Planes fly overhead. It's a peaceful afternoon. Yolanda tells me that 24 hours ago, things were anything but.
2: I don't know. She lost it, like screaming and hollering and throwing stuff and kicking stuff.
0: She had just told her daughter that she couldn't have friends over to celebrate her 13th birthday. Yolanda had planned a surprise party with family, but before she could explain, her daughter rushed to the bathroom, locked the door, screamed at her mom, "I hate you."
2: She wouldn't come out of the bathroom. She just sat in there in the dark. It was hard to watch for a child so young to be so emotional.
0: Yolanda, who was 38 when I met her, told me her daughter struggles with depression. She worried what might happen in that bathroom. And Yolanda's own challenges, depression, PTSD, bipolar disorder, addiction, made it hard at that moment for her to keep it together, too.
2: I started to get upset. I'm not gonna lie. It started to bother me that she was so loud.
0: When these situations hit a breaking point in the past, Yolanda yelled right back. This time, she stopped.
2: When I saw myself getting upset with her, I knew that was the wrong choice.
0: Yolanda's whole family struggles with mental illness. She says before Heart, she went through a stretch with her middle daughter, where she guesses she called 911 about once a week. It was always the last resort.
2: I hate to say it like this, but you know, officers are usually pretty brutal people. No, none of us like the police. Like, none of us like the police.
0: But the fights, she said, scared her. Punching doors, yelling, tears, cussing. She knew she needed help. And 911 was often her only option. Reluctantly, Yolanda would call, always on edge.
2: What officer is going to show up and be having a bad day and decide that today's the day that I'm going to use my badge to be able to do whatever it is that I want to do, and nobody's going to be able to do anything about it because I have a badge?
0: She worried, will the police take my kids? Will the police take me to jail? Yolanda kept calling 911. But after Heart launched, she found them much easier to trust. Each time a team came out, she said she learned something, like how to check her own temperature when she was hot. Those lessons helped Yolanda see how upset she was that her daughter's special day was going so wrong.
2: So I grabbed a bag of peas out of my freezer and put them on the back of my neck, and I dialed 911.
0: She realized, thanks to tips like the peas, this was the first time she'd called 911 in 4 months.
4: You're on 911. What's the address of your emergency?
0: This is a recording of the 911 call Yolanda made. Durham digitally altered her voice.
4: Can you please send the Heart team, please? Can you please get them to come out here?
5: Yeah, so again, Wansi.
0: What happened next, I think, captures the difference between the two public safety branches. All three Heart teams were busy when Yolanda called. Instead, a police officer showed up.
2: He has a daughter that's around the same age as her. and he was able to kind of calm her down a little bit.

0: but she still was a little irate.
1: The officer, at Yolanda's request, radioed for the next available heart team. By the time David Prater's unit showed up about 10 minutes later, the officer had gotten the family to agree that Yolanda's daughter would spend the night at the hospital. An improvement over the standoff in the bathroom, but hardly ideal.
2: What 13-year-old wants to believe that, like, I'm so broken I have to go to a hospital on my 13th birthday?
1: The officer left, and Hart's social worker coaxed Yolanda's daughter out of the bathroom to talk upstairs in her bedroom. Yolanda stayed downstairs with the rest of the team. David says Yolanda was still clearly upset.
2: I can't have her here. I need her. I need space. You know, she's got to go to the hospital. And so then we began talking, well, what other options are there? And Big Sister came up.
1: The Hart team asked if the 13-year-old could spend the night at Big Sister's place. Yolanda got the okay from her older daughter, and a few minutes later, the social worker came back downstairs with the 13-year-old.
0: Whatever they talked about was exactly what my baby needed to get off her chest. She wanted to cuddle. She was back to her usual self, the playful baby that I know.
1: Mom and daughter agreed. A Big Sister sleepover beat spending the night at the hospital. Yolanda looks at me. A light breeze stirs on the patio. She says as helpful as that police officer was, Hart helped more.
0: She texted me today and was like, hey, I love you. So she's better.
1: Two years after the birthday party blow up, Yolanda says things in her house are a lot better. She's sober, and Hart referred her to a therapist who connected her with therapists for her daughters. She says the skills Hart gave her family have helped them avoid arguments and meltdowns. She's still felt the need to call 911 a handful of times in the last couple of years. That's what happens when you're dealing with as much mental illness as she and her daughters are dealing with. But Yolanda tells me when she does call, she trusts who's on the other side of the door.
3: Do you feel safer knowing that Hart is an option, that you can call Hart?
0: Oh, yeah. Definitely. Help is on the way. That's how I feel. Normally, when you hear 911 say that, it means absolutely nothing. But when you ask for the Hart team and they say help is on the way, to me, that is the biggest sigh of relief that I could possibly take during an altercation.
1: You're listening to Call to Mind, The Fifth Branch, a broadcast special produced by Tradeoffs. I'm Ryan Levy. In a 2023 survey of Durham residents, 57% said they were more likely to call 911 thanks to Hart. In a survey a year later, more residents were satisfied with Hart than with any other public safety unit in the city. But not everyone feels that way. Apartment managers and gas station owners I met wanted the police to show up when they called 911. They were angry when Hart showed up instead. And I talked to a few business owners who questioned Hart's value. Independent research on the safety impacts of unarmed response is still limited. A study published in October 2025 by researchers at Duke and the University of Michigan found that an unarmed Hart response was less likely to result in a crime report or arrest than if police responded to the same type of call. It found no difference in the likelihood of police use of force, which is already incredibly rare in Durham. The paper has yet to be peer-reviewed, but the findings line up with two other recent studies on unarmed response from Michigan and Oregon. Hart's unarmed teams have diverted more than 20,000 911 calls from police since the program launched 4 years ago. Durham Police Chief Patrice Andrews says adding Hart gives her more uniforms to throw at the dangerous calls. There's one other way Patrice sees Hart improving police safety, and that's by limiting their exposure. Sometimes that's from violence. Sometimes that's trying to protect them from future remorse.
4: I don't want any officer to ever look back 5, 10, 15, 20 years from now and regret how they treated someone.
1: Patrice carries that regret. Early in her career, she'd handcuffed a suspect's hands behind his back, but he kept stepping through the cuffs, bringing his hands in front of his body.
4: I told him several times, don't do that. Stop doing that.
1: He ignored her. Another officer asked if she was going to let this guy get away with that.
4: And I said, well, no. And he said, well, well, then you need to do something about it. I took that as meaning that, you know, you need to teach him a lesson. I remember grabbing him and just kind of picking him up and pushing him back down and picking him up and pushing him back down while he was in handcuffs. That was excessive and that was wrong.
1: Decades later, Patrice is known as a reformer, someone committed to making policing better. But sitting in her home in Durham, Patrice still struggles with what she did.
4: And if my dad knew that I had done that, my parents, they would have been so disappointed. How could I treat someone that way? How could I treat another human being that way?
1: Patrice knows there's no excuse and little sympathy for cops who use excessive force. At the same time, she knows it happens. And it's that much more likely to happen when cops respond to a volatile mental health crisis. Hart, she says, can protect her officers from their own worst impulses, like her with that man in the handcuffs. That's one reason she supported Hart from the beginning.
4: It's me trying to make amends. I don't know where that man is now. I don't remember his name. I don't know that he ever remembers mine, but it's a part of me that wants to make it right because I had gotten it so wrong.
1: My time in Durham makes it clear to me. Hart, in many ways, is exceeding expectations. The program has established and maintained deep support from elected leaders, law enforcement, and the community. It's proven that unarmed mental health workers can safely respond to 911 calls that used to be answered by the police. But the last leg of Hart's mission, connecting people to services to deal with the underlying problems that led to that 911 call, Director Ryan Smith says that is very much still a work in progress.
5: I knew that it would be hard. I knew that it would be messy, but that it would be the hardest thing that we do. That's the thing that surprised me.
1: Ryan told me that when he designed the program, he knew his team would meet people with problems bigger than anything social workers could solve out of a van. But he wanted to avoid the department from sliding into long-term care. So Ryan limited what they call care navigation to 30 days.
5: We're not there to provide all the services. We're there to try to make the most of sometimes our underfunded, fragmented system of support. That's why we have care navigation.
1: Over and over again, though, Hart's care navigation efforts have run into obstacles. Hart has connected just 20% of people to follow-up care. Some of that is because one of every three people Hart meets on a 911 call never respond when care navigators reach back out. And some of that is because housing and mental health services in Durham are really limited.
5: We don't control all of the other agencies that we're working with. We don't have access to all of the housing that we need. And yet still, when there's an emergency call, we're the ones showing up trying to figure out how to do our best with a system that is not resourced enough.
1: Ryan tells me his team can feel demoralized, especially when it comes to dealing with people who are unhoused. Ryan hears people in the office say, "It feels like we're just a Band-Aid. I don't want to be just a Band-Aid." The department has made some internal changes to try to better connect people to care, like more quickly matching care navigators to people in crisis. But more and more, Ryan feels like that's just not enough.
5: I feel very clear of where our boundaries are, and yet this role of being kind of a last line of care means that we're in this state of pushing up against those boundaries and trying to figure out how to advocate for a broader solution.
1: In Hart's early years, Beau Ferguson was the personification of those boundaries Ryan was pushing on.
6: He and I talk about this every week.
1: Beau was Durham's deputy city manager for public safety and Ryan's boss. Like a lifeguard at the beach, Beau kept an eye on Ryan, made sure he didn't swim out farther than he should. It was important to Beau that Hart stay focused on crisis response.
6: I have worked really hard to keep some buffers and boundaries around the expectations of what this team is supposed to do so that we can focus on fulfilling this really critical mission that we were given, which is to respond to 911 calls when people are in crisis and help them resolve those emergencies.
1: But Bo heard Ryan when he told him that people were falling through the cracks, that his team wanted to do more than be a Band-Aid. So Bo gave Ryan the green light to test the waters of stuff that fell well outside the scope of 911 response, like a small pilot program Hart launched in 2024 to help some of the city's residents with the most complex needs. This pilot allowed Hart to go far beyond the normal 30 days of care navigation and meet several times a week with five of these folks in hopes of getting them the treatment, housing, and support that they need.
7: We have to stand in this gap because at the end of the day, we're going to keep getting 911 calls.
1: The poster child for this pilot was a guy we're going to call Martin.
7: I've worried a lot about Martin.
1: Martin has lived on the streets of Durham for more than a decade. He struggles with mental illness, usually unmedicated. City officials have held meetings just about Martin.
7: There was a clear gap. No one was working with Martin.
1: Martin's too sick to jump through the necessary hoops to apply for housing, but he's not sick enough to be admitted to a psychiatric hospital against his will. His case helped convince Ryan and Bo that Hart needed to leap over their first responder boundary. The department declined my request to shadow the staff who work with Martin over concerns that a stranger with a microphone might antagonize his paranoia. Hart staff spent months painstakingly building trust with Martin. They brought him food and clothes. They tried to get him connected to housing and treatment. When Hart helped Martin get an ID, Ryan felt like that was a huge win. John Warasilla was less impressed.
8: Once you've gone to that point that you're putting in those kind of investments, people are going to expect results out of it. And the results we were seeing were not satisfactory.
1: John is an architect and real estate developer in downtown Durham. Martin often takes over a 5x20-foot corral where John's business tenants take out their trash. Sometimes Martin scatters that trash. Sometimes he screams at people.
8: How is it that one individual can disrupt 20 people's lives and investments and well-being, and that's okay?
1: In the months after I met John, he kept me posted on Martin. Sent me pictures of Martin surrounded by garbage. Emailed me a story from a neighbor who said they saw Martin scream at a young family. To be clear, John likes Hart. He likes the idea that someone other than police can show up and de-escalate certain situations. And he appreciates that Hart is investing time and resources into helping Martin. But John sees Hart as ill-equipped to tackle all the major problems they're trying to address.
8: They will tell us we're working on it. They tell us this list of things they're doing. At the end of the day, it's not resolved. So at a certain point, you're like, I appreciate all the effort that's going into this, but this is not functioning as a solution.
1: Ryan Smith understands John's frustration. He shares it. Bo Ferguson does too. At the beginning of 2025, Bo was promoted to Durham's city manager. He heard almost immediately from business owners like John, as well as other residents, city council members, nonprofits, that the city needed a new approach to homelessness. So in one of his first major moves as city manager, Bo officially let Ryan head for the deep end.
9: I moved our homeless services from a department that was primarily focused on housing and moved it to the community safety department.
1: Like a police department has a homicide unit and a traffic unit, Durham's Community Safety Department now has Hart with its unarmed 911 responders and what the city calls a Stabilization Services Unit. This new unit connects people that Hart meets on 911 calls to longer-term care and support. They do street outreach to the city's homeless population, and they oversee all of Durham's work to address homelessness. Bo and Ryan agree that it made sense for the Community Safety Department to start with just 911 calls. Adding Hart was a radical shift to Durham's emergency response, and Ryan and his team needed to focus on getting that right. But as Bo told me, Hart grew up fast.
9: Going from kind of a scrappy new idea that we were figuring out as we went to a clearly established, well-respected branch of public safety.
1: Bo saw the pilot work that Hart was doing with Martin. How limited they were in their ability to actually address the problems Martin faced and the problems he created for people like John. Bo also saw how, when given the opportunity to really dig in, Hart was able to do what most people thought was impossible.
9: I remember when Ryan texted me the picture of Martin unlocking the door for his house for the first time.
5: After 14 months, we were able to find placement for Martin in a permanent supportive housing unit where he is still.
1: Martin still has a long way to go on his journey. HART staff still meet with him regularly to keep him on his meds and connected to other services to make sure he stays housed. And Ryan Smith still has a long way to go on reimagining Durham's homelessness services. But Bo is confident he can do it because Ryan's done it before.
9: Some of this is acknowledging I have a tremendous leader and giving that leader some of the hardest problems in Durham, because that leader was successful at the last batch of really hard problems at Durham. And if you come back in 2 years, we'll see what else I've thrown at him.
1: Ryan keeps taking on these daunting challenges because he knows how high the stakes are.
5: Some of the people that we encounter most often in this work are in such precarious, vulnerable positions with seemingly no one else in their corner that if we don't continue to show up, then it does feel, and we do worry, that it's a matter of life and death.
1: Ryan knows he and his department can't do this alone. They need the community nonprofits, the treatment centers, the shelters. It's going to take building the same kinds of alliances Ryan helped forge between HART and Durham Police. Remember HART's bonding thing where everyone on staff gets a little bird nickname? Ryan's, you may recall, is Chickadee. This is what Chickadees do. Build alliances to solve problems.
10: You know, I didn't realize it at first. I thought it was just kind of a cute throwaway name, like, oh, the Chickadee. It's just a tiny little bird. I thought people were having fun with it. And as I learned more about the Chickadee, yeah, it felt like it fit really well.
1: For Call to Mind, I'm Ryan Levy.
11: 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Call to Mind, The Fifth Branch was produced by Tradeoffs. Original reporting for The Fifth Branch full podcast series was completed by Tradeoffs in partnership with The Marshall Project and funding support from Just Trust and the Sozoze Foundation. The Fifth Branch was reported by Ryan Levy with help from Mark Maximov and edited by Kate Cahan and Dan Gorenstein. It was mixed by Andrew Perella and Cedric Wilson. Additional support from Catherine Dougal, Shannon Crane, and Jessica Silverman. The executive editor of Tradeoffs is Dan Gorenstein. Music in this episode comes from Blue Dot Sessions and Epidemic Sound. Call to Mind's senior editor is Stephen Smith. Our technical director is Alex Simpson. And Jessica Barry is our senior producer. I'm your host, Angela Davis. Thanks for joining us for Call to Mind, The Fifth Branch, from APM, American Public Media.
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12: Sunshine has finally returned to southeastern Virginia. It's sunny today, highs near 82. Clear skies tonight, low dropping back around 62. Tomorrow looks solid, sunny, highs near 78. Overnight dropping back around 63. Sunshine Saturday, highs 76. Sunny Sunday, highs 71. Currently clear skies in Norfolk, 79 degrees. 12 noon on a Thursday here on 89.5 WHRV. 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
14: Hello, everyone. I'm Barbara Hamlee. The history of Black people and medical research is complicated. In the 1840s, Black enslaved women were subjected to brutal experimental gynecological surgeries without anesthesia. And then there was the Tuskegee Syphilis Study, when the U.S. Public Health Service tracked syphilis in 600 poor Black men in Alabama and denied them life-saving penicillin even after it was deemed the standard of care. Those are just two examples of why there is such distrust distrust of the medical system within the Black community. Why does it matter? And what are the implications for today's clinical trials? Some answers when Another View returns, right after this national, regional, and local news from NPR and WHRO News.
15: Live from NPR News, I'm Lakshmi Singh. Inflation has moved in the wrong direction. NPR's Scott Horsley reports on the Commerce Department's latest price data.
16: Consumer prices in April were up 3.8% from a year ago, according to the Commerce Department's inflation yardstick, which is closely watched by the Federal Reserve. That's a bigger annual increase than the previous month. Prices rose 0.4% between March and April, driven in part by higher gasoline prices sparked by the war with Iran. Stripping out volatile energy and food prices, so-called core inflation was 3.3% for the 12 months ending in April. A separate report from the Commerce Department shows the U.S. economy grew a little more slowly in the first 3 months of the year than initially reported. GDP grew at an annual pace of 1.6% during the quarter, down from an earlier tally of 2%. Scott Horsley, NPR News, Washington.
15: A source tells NPR the Department of Justice is investigating E. Jean Carroll, the columnist who won a $5 million civil judgment against President Trump, who she says sexually abused her decades ago. She also won an $83 million judgment against Trump in a defamation suit. But now, a person familiar with the matter said on condition of anonymity that the U.S. Attorney's Office in Chicago is examining whether Carroll committed perjury in a deposition tied to the civil lawsuits. Health workers are fighting to contain a growing Ebola outbreak in the Democratic Republic of Congo, where more than 240 people are suspected to have died of the disease. Emmett Livingstone reports the response is facing a series of complications.
17: On the ground in Mongwalu, the gold mining town in eastern Congo at the epicenter of the Ebola outbreak, doctors say they're having a hard time. Some people think the disease is fake, and the town's hospital was attacked several times last week. This is making contact tracing, which is a crucial part of controlling Ebola's spread, extremely difficult. Complicating response efforts further is insecurity. Militia groups plague much of Ituri province, where there are the most cases. The WHO's Director General describes the situation as a, quote, catastrophic collision of disease and conflict.
15: Emmett Livingstone reporting. People in Iran are now able to go online. This is after more than 3 months of an internet blackout. During the U.S.-Israeli war on Iran, only top officials and regime loyalists could go online. Here's NPR's Aya Batrawi.
18: Iran's President Masoud Pezeshkian is backing the decision to loosen internet restrictions. Students in Iran need to go online to do end-of-year exams, while the private sector, already hurt by the war, needs access to do business. NetBlocks, which tracks internet activity in countries around the world, confirms connectivity has largely returned in Iran. But it notes people still face heavy filtering, like blocks on video and messaging apps, such as Instagram and WhatsApp. Some far-right officials in Iran are opposed to lifting restrictions on internet access and are pushing back.
15: This is NPR.
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12: This is WHRO News with a look at local, state, and regional headlines. A new Virginia law that has been called an assault weapons ban is being challenged by several Commonwealth's attorneys. Prosecutors in Pulaski, Powhatan, and Spotsylvania counties said they won't enforce the new law, which is set to take effect July 1st. They argued that the Code of Virginia is just not ever able to supersede constitutional law. A mother has filed a $30 million lawsuit against the federal government, alleging negligence led to the death of her son aboard the submarine USS Helena in 2024. Sonar technician Timothy Sanders died after being electrocuted aboard the vessel. The lawsuit alleges personnel from fleet maintenance were negligent while performing work on an electrical panel in a storage area. Eatonton Town Councilman Aaron Deshaun Costin is facing charges of obtaining property by false pretense and identity theft. The councilman was arrested after a Chowan County grand jury returned a true bill of indictment following a case that was initiated in January 2025. Costin was arrested Tuesday night.
20: AAA reports the national average for a gallon of regular is at $4.45 a gallon, while Virginia is at $4.33. Hampton Roads average is $4.44, and North Carolina is faring better at $4.11 a gallon. AAA says the prices are the highest they've been in 4 years. Barry Graham, WHRO News. For full coverage, go to WHRO.org.
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14: Good afternoon, everyone, and welcome to Another View. I'm Barbara Ham Lee. Before we get started, you know, I always like to tell you about some great things happening in the community. And Zyder's American Dream Theater, or the Z, as we call it, invites you to come out June 3rd through 7th of this year to the Vocal Jazz Summit. And it's also going to include a free concert, and Grammy winning New York Voices will do their final tour. All of this will be happening in Virginia Beach, June 3 through 7. There's a variety of things going on. On June 5th is Songs of Home and Belonging with Matt Baker and Veronica Swift, and that is free for everyone. Kenny Washington is the acclaimed jazz vocalist on June the 6th, and there's so much more. Go to vocaljazzsummit.org if you are interested to find out more and to get tickets. And we want to please put this on your calendar right now. On Thursday, June 18th, our Juneteenth celebration here at WHRO and Another View will be happening. So we want you to come out, be a part of our live audience, and we are going to have a historian, we're going to have food trucks, vendors, there'll be children's activities by our education department and Miss Martha, you know, Miss Martha Reads, and so she's going to do some things with the kids, and there'll be tons of other things. It's free. We do like you to register, please. Go to whro.org/events to sign up and be here from 11:30 in the morning until 2 o'clock, and you'll be able to eat lunch. You'll be able to watch us do the show live and participate in all the activities. So come on out. We hope to see you there. So on today's Another View on Health, overcoming black mistrust of the medical community when it comes to clinical trials. Now, while African Americans make up 14% of the U.S. population, only about 5 to 8% of clinical trial participants are black. Now, why does this matter, and what happens when black people do not participate? Joining us to provide some insight is Dr. John Brush. He is Chief Research Officer of Sentara Health and Senior Medical Director with Sentara Health Research Center. Hi, John. How are you?
22: Very good, Barbara. Pleasure to be here. Thank you so much for having us.
14: Thank you for joining me. We appreciate it. Dr. Jennifer May is Research Manager, Office of Research Grants and Development with Sentara Health Research Center. How are you?
23: Great.
14: Good.
23: How are you?
14: I'm good. Thanks for being here. And Ashley Williams is a clinical research nurse specializing in critical care and clinical trials involving drugs and medical devices and everything else. How you doing, Ashley?
23: I'm doing well. Good. Hi.
14: Oh, man. With that soothing voice, I know you just make patients feel right at home. And, of course, my co-host for the hour, cardiologist Dr. Keith Newby, who serves as Hampton Roads Medical Group Cardiovascular Medical Director and Market Director of Community Health Improvement and Engagement, all with Vaughn Secor.
24: I'm gonna trim that down eventually. One of these days, I'm gonna trim it down. You doing okay?
14: I'm doing good. And look, I got your full title now from your new bio as director for ODU.
24: Okay.
14: So you know, you're just all over the place.
24: I know. What can I say?
14: I was telling Dr. Newby, I really would love to come one day and watch him operate, and he just started laughing. So I'll leave that.
24: I'm going to have her get up with me early in the morning and spend the day with me. I'd love to have Barbara hang out with me for a day. She'll have an appreciation of that.
14: I think we're going to make that happen. Yeah, okay. Then we can come back and talk about it on the show one day.
24: I look forward to that.
14: Absolutely. So, okay, clinical trials. Everybody's heard the term and so forth. But and by the way, audience, the doctors have said I may call them by their first names. So don't yell at me because I don't say Dr. Brush or Dr. May. But John, tell us, what exactly is a clinical trial and why are they so critical?
22: So a clinical trial is where we test out whether a new drug or a new device works. Oftentimes, the clinical trial is an opportunity for a company to test the device or drug so that they could get FDA approval and turn it into a commercial product. Mm-hmm. So we're involved in a lot of multi-center trials where a study sponsor comes to us and asks us, would we be interested in participating in this particular trial? We may be one of 30 sites across the country or even across the world.
14: Mm. And they run the same trial across many different
22: groups?
14: It's
22: run by protocol exactly the same way every place, and it's very important to stick to the protocol and do it strictly according to the protocol. And most of those trials work by, they're called randomized controlled trials, where it's sort of like flipping a coin, but not exactly, but you randomize somebody between the treatment or a comparison group, maybe a placebo or nothing. Mm-hmm. And so what you're doing is you're trying to make that comparison in enough patients so that you can actually make a statistical evaluation about whether something works or not. And if it does work, then that company then would apply to the FDA for approval and then start selling the drug as a commercial product or the device.
14: So when you start, Jennifer, when the process starts, before it comes to testing on humans, is there a certain place it has to get to figure out that if we give a human this thing, they're not going to just expire right away?
23: Oh, absolutely.
14: You know what I mean?
23: With drug and device trials, they usually do animal research and even lab bench testing prior to getting to first in human.
14: Okay. And so it is relative. You've already figured out there's a relative safety issue before you start.
23: Absolutely.
14: Before you get started.
22: There's stages of trials. Early stages look at the safety, and they try to work out the proper doses and those type of things. We get involved in some of those trials, but many of the trials that we are involved in are at a later stage where the safety issues and the dosing and those type of things are already worked out, but they're just working. They're called efficacy trials. Does it work or not? And that's what we're primarily involved in.
14: So what are some of the trials that you all are working on now? Either one or Ashley? Is there a trial you're working on?
0: So I work with the heart failure population generally out of Sentara's Heart Hospital, working on drugs and devices to help people manage that chronic condition. We have several mainstream clinical trials that we're working on now. We've even started doing some of those specialty groups of things called amyloidosis, which has kind of been something that people don't talk a lot about. We don't really know a lot about.
14: Is that ATTCRM?
0: ATTRCM. ATTRCM.
14: I'm just thinking about the actor. That's the commercial. That's the only thing I know about it.
0: Yeah, I mean, it's gaining traction for good reason, for sure. You know, we are starting to do some of the cutting edge things. You know, there's already a standard of care. Therapies that have gone through this clinical trial process and been approved. But some of our trials are looking to be the first to be tested and try to get that approval to help people with those conditions.
14: So we know what it is and kind of how it starts to work. But why is there a reluctance? Well, let me ask it this way. In this area, as you're doing your trials, do you find reluctance from minority communities, particularly African Americans, in terms of participating?
22: I would say probably yes.
24: Chime in a little bit more on that one. Came out of a Duke's program as a fellow. You know, there, your thought process, you come to Duke University, you're going to get enrolled in a clinical trial. But people had the expectation going into that system. Here is different. When you're in community areas, you know, the issue becomes people feel that they're just being experimented on based on, and sometimes it's legitimate concerns based on historical information, but I try to get people to understand that now in this environment, it's hard. I mean, it's hard to get clinical trials started and implemented because of the safety factors that have to be. I mean, so much that you have to do regulation that you run into, but a lot of it's just that trust. And it's hard when you have people telling you
2: don't do this, don't do that. I got patients that will tell, that family members will tell them, don't take some drug we've given them, you know, who has no clue about medicine whatsoever, but they listen to them because they say, I took this drug 10 years ago. I had 10 heart attacks. I mean, you'd be surprised the stuff people come up with. I'm like, 10 heart attacks? Are you kidding me?
3: And you're still alive,
2: but
3: right?
2: You'd be surprised. It's just really, it's a trust factor, majorly. And and when you think about it, most of the time you run into a situation, you're dealing with people you don't really know, you know, because most people in clinical trials, they're not who you deal with on a day-to-day basis. You're being sent there. You have people you don't really know. They're telling you, we're going to do this. That sounds experimental. And there's a nervous factor. Think about COVID vaccines.
3: Yeah. Well, we had said, because that was one of the ones that you had to get people together fairly, really quickly, and test it out.
2: And
3: right?
2: I tried to explain to people that, you know, this is the issue. They would say, oh, it came out too fast. I said, well, what's too fast? Define what's too fast. Do you want us to wait 10 years when everybody's already dead before we do this? I said, you have to look at what was the process that gets a drug FDA approved. Half the time is red tape that was the delay. It's not the process of the actual trial basis. It's what takes to get it approved. It sits on somebody's desk for months and months and months before we're going to the next stage. So it wasn't that it was so much a shorter. They had to escalate the time cutting out the red tape part of just sitting on somebody's desk for months.
3: But that didn't mean that they weren't doing the testing.
2: Right. And, they already did the test. I mean, all that stuff was already done. It's just people's perception. And really, it really boils down to trust. And that's really what it is. And when you think about it, I understand it, though. And I think as one of the things with the Sotera group that I can honestly say, they take the time to really explain things really well. And they have that caring approach to make sure people understand all the dynamics, all the nuances, so that there's no hidden issues, you know, with it when you go into a trial. All the things, they go into such detail. And that's really needed because that does help build that trust. But getting you to that first stage to say, okay, I'm going to pursue this. Because if you really think about it, how do we make clinical decisions? A lot of people think we're just pulling stuff out of the air. All the decisions we make are based on data that have been done already. Yeah. And, you know, you get it, like, say, for us in the American College of Cardiology world, we, which is our, like, our governing body, guys sit in a room every couple of years, and they look at all the literature and they come up with recommendations that we can use. If nobody's doing clinical trials, we would never know how to pursue the best treatment for individual patients. So that's where the importance comes in. And if there's not enough representation in our community, you lose what that value could be to our patient population. Right.
3: So I can hear, because it happens a lot on this show, where people on occasion will call in and say, you know, you all always talk about race and there is no race and we're all the same biologically. If that were true, then why would it be necessary to test various groups of people to find out how medication works on that? So explain why that's not true.
22: So a number of things can affect whether a drug or device works in a particular person. And one of those things are socioeconomic factors. And so let's say, you know, we try something, but a patient doesn't have the support system, or they don't have the transportation, or they don't have the ability to sort of to work through some of the difficulties in starting something new. Mm-hmm. You know, we wouldn't know that in a particular population. Maybe it doesn't work as well in a particular population compared to the general population. So it's really important to have representation of the African-American community in clinical trials, so that at the end of the day, we can say, yeah, we know that it works. And in fact, we've done subgroup analysis to know that it works in African-Americans as well. I think that's really, really important. If we didn't do that, we might be missing something.
3: So it is much more than the biological. It's the environment. It's the social issues. It's everything that folds into whether or not you might be able to participate.
2: Well, you think about it, look at it, say, as a hypertension trial. Mm-hmm. Just throwing that out as an example.
3: Which you have going on right now, yeah, right?
2: If you have, what impacts hypertension? Well, lifestyle is a big part of that. So if you think about where people live, what is their diet like? So say if you just have a group of people that you're looking at and you're doing a trial with,
24: but that group of individuals has a certain lifestyle. That therapy may work good in them, but may not work good in our community because our lifestyles are totally different. What our daily diet is like, what's our level of activity like, what is the things we do, what's our weight category. I mean, there's so many factors that cannot be taken into account if we're not participating.
3: That's the
24: thing when you talk about, you know, those factors that impact, you know, what's, you know, think about stress levels. You know, if you have a population of individuals, say like that particular socioeconomic status is such that, say there's a lot of stress based on monetary concerns. They just don't have the resources and that stress level that impacts that group of individuals. If you never know, again, you can be biased in terms of thinking that this therapy is going to work in everybody, but it doesn't. And then people get discouraged because then they participate. Say it's already approved. They get on this medication that worked like great in this other population, but it doesn't work well in this person. Then you start to lose trust because they say, well, it's not working with me. Yeah, but you didn't participate in this thing. So we don't have that level of understanding in this population of individuals that would help us make the best determination about therapy.
3: You know, it's kind of like when I think about the GLP ones that are out now. So it first came out as a shot. Now you have a pill. I don't know if they did any testing to see whether or not one method of delivery even is better.
24: You think about first pass effect when you swallow a pill, it's got to go through the liver. So if it pulls out too much of the drug in the liver, then the amount that's going to be effective is going to be reduced. Mm-hmm. So again, there are factors with that as well, but they do have to go through that process and have to figure that out. It's just a matter of whether or not it can be applied to all comers. That's why the importance of this is so relevant, especially with hypertension. And I'll let them, of course, talk about that.
22: You know, hypertension is an interesting one. We know that hypertension runs in families, but if you look at the genetic studies of hypertension, genetic variation only explains a small proportion of the variation in blood pressure, a small proportion. We know that it disproportionately affects African Americans. African Americans have hypertension earlier in life. It's more severe, it's harder to treat, and they're more likely to have complications of hypertension. All kinds of problems. Ends up, we've done some studies where it looks like it really does relate to the social determinants of health, and those social determinants are also inherited. They're passed on from generation to generation, just like genes. But in this situation with hypertension, the social determinants may be more important, much more important than a genetic component.
3: So let's talk about the hypertension trial then, because obviously you had to get into the Black community in order to figure out how it was impacting the Black community. What did you do?
23: Absolutely. So we actually have great relationship with Dr. Newby and Iris Lundy, who works with Sentara, and they do a lot of work in the community. And so we partnered with them and got introduced to quite a few different African-American churches in the community in Hampton Roads. And, you know, we worked on building that trust and partnership, stressing it's a partnership. It's not one directional. We want there to be benefits on both sides. And from there, we were able to get in and talk in front of the congregations and at health community health fairs and build that relationship. Dr. Newby said earlier was so important. It's all about that relationship and building trust.
3: And how long does that take? In other words, because say you get the grant, or you know a grant is coming to allow you to do this test, but yet, and let's take the hypertension as an example, but yet you knew that you had to build relationship before you could even get started. So, I mean, how do you balance all of that?
23: Gosh, we started talking about how we were going to operationalize this probably at least 6 months.
3: 6 months before we got started,
23: maybe longer.
24: No, it was longer.
22: We went out to each church at least twice. The first time just to meet the pastor and the some of the senior people at the church the first time. We told them all about what we wanted to do. We didn't ask them to necessarily, you know, sign our agreement at that time. We let them think about it. We communicated them if there were any remaining questions. We talked with them more. And then we came back a second time, and we actually have a contractual arrangement between Sentara and these churches. They're using part of their time and space, and so they deserve to be compensated for that. And so we have a contractual arrangement with 11 African-American churches. Mm-hmm. But what a privilege it is to be collaborating with the pastors and the senior leaders of these churches. What an enormous privilege to be invited to those churches, invited to the pulpit and talk about our study. And then the endorsement from the pastor is just such an important part of it, because
3: that's the community voice.
22: But we don't take it for granted. We do not take that trust for granted. We are very, very careful in making sure that we deserve that trust. We really work hard to make sure that we deserve their trust. So those collaborations, those partnerships, they happen at the speed of trust, and we're aware of that.
3: Gotcha.
23: And I would just add, it's not just we're coming in and doing the study at your church. We worked out, you know, how is this going to best work? How should we roll this out at your church so it's most impactful? You know,
3: even between the churches, it might not have been the exact
22: customized church, depending on what's convenient for them.
23: Yeah, and we also have community advisory board. You know, so we got input from the community as to how best to design this trial.
3: Ashley, when you work with the patients, because you work directly with the patients, right, in these trials, particularly the ones of color, what did they tell you about, why did they decide to get involved, or were they hesitant, you know, before getting involved? What kind of conversations do you have with them?
0: You know, it's, all around. There's times where a lot of those, past studies you referenced, Dr. Sims with the gynecological studies, the Tuskegee, I hear that a lot. A lot of times people may not even really know exactly what it was, but that distrust is enough for them to say they don't want to have any part of it. The beauty of research is the patient gets to choose how little or how much they want to do, and that doesn't stop with just signing a consent form. You can give me consent and say that it's okay to do this, change your mind at any time, and stop. And I think that helps them to know they are in control. It helps a lot to let them know that this is not a contract. You're signing something away. Signing your rights away is not happening. It's just giving us permission to look at what's happening. And at any point, if you feel uncomfortable, you can always stop. I think they typically love that portion of it.
23: Our coordinators are especially good at explaining the risks and the benefits and what exactly is going to happen, what are the expectations, and answering any questions that participants have before they sign that consent, allowing them to take the consent home and talk with their family members about it. We want to make sure that everybody is comfortable before they get engaged.
0: Obviously, for any of this statistical information to be helpful, we want for you to join and continue and do it so that we can have accurate numbers and accurate information. So we do that relationship that you guys are talking about, you know, the consenting process, everything that takes, it's a relationship. You build up to that. You never want to rush it. You want to make sure they know exactly what they're signing up for.
22: That informed consent process may occur over several days, actually.
3: Before they
22: sign a form. It's usually a lengthy document, and that form is approved by an institutional review board, so it's an ethical review board.
3: Is it something that you need an attorney for? I mean, because I'm thinking again, looking at barriers, because it sounds like it's kind of long and complicated.
22: It's written in language that regular people can read. It's not legalistic, so attorneys typically don't get involved in the representation. But if someone is a person who maybe is not able to understand it, then they need to have a legally authorized representative to sign it rather than the person. Mm-hmm. We're very, very careful on the process of informed consent to make sure that we do that in a way that's respectful, complete, thorough, explained well. But also, as Ashley said, the patient needs to know that the patient's in charge. It's ultimately the patient's decision.
3: Yeah. 757-440-2665 or 1-800-940-2240 are the numbers to call to join our conversation. We're talking about African-American participation in clinical trials with Dr. John Brush, Chief Research Officer, Sentara Health, and Senior Medical Director with Sentara Health Research Center, Dr. 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
24: One of the things I would say as it relates to especially hypertension trials, you know, in our community especially, you know, one of the things every time I lecture at churches or community events, one of the things I bring up is to look at complications of hypertension. Look at, you know, most of the things that affect our community, they're asymptomatic. Think about diabetes for the most part, for most people, is asymptomatic, with the exception of people with the sugars really too high or too low. Mm-hmm. Blood pressures, you got people come into the office with pressure 200 and feel absolutely nothing and feel fine. So the thing I try to emphasize to people is look at complication rates left untreated, you know, and I challenge people, go to any dialysis center in Hampton Roads. I don't care where you go. I don't care if it's in a white neighborhood, black neighborhood. It doesn't matter. See who's the people in there getting dialysis. Guarantee is 99% are people. Mm-hmm. 99%. I have in my practice, I follow 8,000-9,000 people. I got two non-African-American patients on dialysis. Everybody else that's on dialysis is African-American.
3: Wow.
24: Why is that? Because we ignore stuff. Because we don't feel it, we blow it off. It's no big deal. I've had people tell me their pressure's 160. Well, that's good for me. I'm like, that's not good for anybody. You know, but that educational piece, that's where I really like this study, because it really is, it's an intervention to help you, A, understand that you have hypertension, B, try to get it under control, and then seeing the impact down the road, how it's going to help. So there's not really an intervention in terms of some experimental thing. It's really getting you to understand what the issues are, where you fall in that, and to make sure your pressures fall into control range to help you get there so you can see the benefits down the road.
3: Is there financial compensation for this, for any trial, every trial?
23: Not every trial, but a lot of trials do provide some financial compensation for your time and, you know, expenses to travel.
3: But it's not something where you would jump from trial to trial to trial because you think that's an easy way to make money. No, I'm just being real.
23: You're right.
22: Yeah, we don't want to entice them because of the money, but we want to compensate them for their inconvenience that participating in the trial would maybe incur. You know, one of the things about our hypertension trial, we talked about recruiting patients through African-American churches. Mm-hmm. The thing that we're testing is one, remote blood pressure monitoring. We give them a cuff that automatically connects with our electronic health record and reads their blood pressure in from their home several times a day or multiple times a week. So we get a much better idea of what their blood pressure really is. And we have a nurse practitioner who's monitoring that and can interact with them much more frequently than the standard way of coming back and seeing your doctor, you know, in a month or a couple of months. Mm-hmm. And we're also testing out whether that plus a community health worker helps. So a community health worker, someone from the community that can relate to the patient, to talk about diet, to talk about lifestyle, to talk about maybe connecting them with resources in the area that might help them with their health issues, to see whether those two interventions improve blood pressure control rates, because that's what we're trying to do. We're trying to improve patients' blood pressure control rates at 6 months after intervening.
3: So clinical trials are not only for new stuff, but it's also a new way of looking mm-hmm. at a current
4: it's a strategy.
3: Issue
4: yeah,
3: strategy in order to help improve it sure. improve mm-hmm. it absolutely. 757-440-2665 or 1-800-940-2240. Elena joins us from Norfolk. Hi Elena, you're on the air.
6: Hi, thank you so much for allowing me this opportunity. Kudos to you, because through your program, I was made aware of the local Vanguard Multi-Cancer Detection Screening Research Study. Ooh, a mouthful. However, I was able to participate. It was a wonderful experience. I became a minority subject. Fortunately, was in the actual test group. The results came back within weeks. Fortunately, again, I had a wonderful negative results, which was good. Oh. So I wanted to give kudos for that. Are you aware of that?
3: Yeah, as a matter of fact, we're just getting ready to talk about that study right now. So I am glad to hear that you were you. Let me ask you a question, Elena, before we let you go. Were you apprehensive at any point or did you think this could really help me?
6: I thought it could really help. Actually, the Black community and Blacks of the diaspora.
3: Okay.
6: Because very

0: apprehensive at any point, or did you think this could really help me?
1: I thought it could really help actually the Black community and Blacks of the diaspora,
0: Okay.
1: because very many, many people are very, very apprehensive about any of that. And I don't have those concerns, and I think we really need to come forward. I've volunteered as a kidney donor, and I do apheresis. And anyway, but yes, I think there needs to be more of us willing to participate.
0: Thank you so much for the call, Elena. We really appreciate it. Tell us, Jennifer, about the Vanguard
2: study.
0: Yeah.
2: So, Elena, thank you for putting your trust in us. That's actually one of the projects I'm working on. And the Vanguard study is looking at multi-cancer detection screening tests, which are these blood tests that can detect between 8 and 10 different types of cancers with one blood test. But we're still trying to see if they work and how we can effectively roll them out in primary care and if the benefits of these tests are worth the risks, because there are false positives, false negatives. And so with patients that are enrolling into this study, they're randomized into one of three groups. They can either get the Guardant test or the ClearNote test, or they're in a control group. And the control group, we still draw their blood, but we don't send it out for testing.
0: Gotcha.
2: And one thing to really know about randomization is you've got to be okay up front going into this, knowing that there's a chance that you might not be in the experimental group. And that's okay. And that's actually super important, because we need a comparison to show that these are working. But so for patients that are involved in this study, their enrollment, they come in, we meet them at one of our primary care practices, and we consent them. There's a short questionnaire. We draw their blood. We send it out. We give them their results within a month. If their results show as one of the cancers, then for Sentara, we actually pay for their diagnostic workup because they're finding out about this potential cancer through our study. Mm-hmm. But we work them up through biopsy. And then we would hand them off to a cancer navigator and specialist after that to take over. But the patients come back after a year and we draw their blood again. We have another survey. And then they come back at year two and they have a survey after that. And then we can follow them in their medical chart for up to 10 years just to see their survival and if they've had any cancer diagnosis through that time.
0: How long has the test been going on now?
2: We have been enrolling since the end of June last year.
0: Okay. So it's fairly new.
2: Virginia
0: still
2: was actually the first to enroll in the study.
0: Is it too late for others to join?
2: No, we absolutely need more people. We'll be enrolling at least through the end of the year. And we definitely want to make sure that everybody is represented in the study.
0: Wow. to me, it's exciting, but I understand why people have some trepidation. What about the issue of bias on the medical team's side? In other words, you talked about going out into the community, going to the churches. You said it was an honor and a privilege, which is great. But for people who may not feel comfortable doing that or don't have as diverse a group of people working in research to be able to talk to others. So if you didn't have an Ashley or if you didn't have other people of color on your staff, is that a barrier? Or do you just expect communities to take you on because you're the doctor?
3: You know, when I started this project where we were going into African American churches, mm-hmm. I thought it would be a barrier. I didn't know how I would be received. People on the radio don't know, but I'm white, mm-hmm. and I didn't know. I was blown away by the welcome. I was just blown away by how welcoming the pastors and the congregations were for us, and I guess we were successful at at getting
0: through. It sounds like because you also had a sensitivity to the fact that

0: you may not have been.
1: Oh my!
0: Where some people don't have that sensitivity.
1: I can't tell you how humble I was when I started this. When I went first, the first pastor I talked to was Dr. Jeffrey Guns at Second Calvary.
0: Yes.
1: And when I went in to talk to him, I told myself, I'm going to listen more than I talk. And I did that. And I just learned so much from Dr. Guns. He is an amazing man, and he's one of my heroes. And it was, I just told myself that, you know, I've got more to learn here than maybe they do. And so it was with humility that we approached this. And I think that that helped us create a relationship that ended up becoming a trusting relationship. But boy, before I went to the first church, I was nervous. I was nervous. I just didn't know how I would be received.
0: Did you open doors, Keith?
1: Oh, yeah. Oh, yeah.
2: I was debating what I was going to say. So Dr. Brush came to my church. I'm First Baptist Butte Street. You know, mm-hmm. Jerry Holmes is our pastor. And, you know, I was sitting up in the balcony because I'm a deacon there. So I have to, my territory is up there. So I'm watching John down there. And John's feet started moving. The music started playing. And I said, oh, John got some rhythm down here. And I think, you know, but the thing is with him, all jokes aside, I think what happens is because he is very humble. He's a humble guy. He comes in and he does listen. But he could integrate in any situation and feel comfortable with that. And I think that's what endears people to him. And I've known John since I came back out of fellowship. And he's always been the same. I mean, I've never seen him different. He was very nice when I mean, welcomed me when I first came back to the area. Just a nice guy. And I think that's what gets people when that's that trust factor that comes in when they see your heart. And I think that's what I still pick with him about the rhythm thing, but in terms of him as an individual person, he's just a wonderful man.
1: Barbara, it also takes a team.
0: Yeah,
1: absolutely. Jen May has been an incredible leader on this, and then and Ashley and other coordinators who work with us. It takes a team, and so and all of us work together and work hard.
3: I will say though, I mean, we were lucky and very welcomed with the Pressure Check study. We were brought into the community. We developed those relationships. With the Vanguard study, it's more of a cold call. So we've put the information out there, but we're having to build the trust when people call us, say they're interested. And so I actually met with a local.
0: Because it's not kind of a core group that
3: right.
0: you could
3: Absolutely.
0: Go to for blood.
3: I mean, it's not a community we're working with.
0: Yeah.
3: And so I actually met with a community advisory board in Norfolk to talk about how we could gain trust and how we could invite more people, more representation into the study. And one of the things that they did mention was making sure that you had representation on your team, not just in your participants, but on your team, so that it can improve communication and cultural understanding. And some people are just feel more comfortable when they see diversity on this.
0: When they see someone that looks like them who says, this is okay. Mm-hmm. Yes.
2: I mean, one thing that's kind of interesting, though, is trying to get people to understand that piece of when you talk about like cancer rates. In our community, unfortunately, I see more people, it's like they're scared to find out.
3: Yes. And,
0: yeah, because then that opens up a whole nother set of issues.
2: Some of it is trust, but a lot of it is just fear of the unknown. Mm-hmm. And people will say, I don't want to know. And you'd be surprised how much of that is prevalent. Now, you're a different sort, because I know you say, I want to find out something going on. I'd rather attack it early, which is the right approach. Yeah. But there are a group of people. I mean, I've had folks even who've had, open heart surgery for various reasons, and smokers, and still smoke after that, and still do the things they did that got them in trouble in the first place. And I'm like, that's not going to go away by you just because you got bypass surgery. That's not like a new lease on life to keep doing what you're doing. I said, you should be grateful that you have this opportunity to get better. Now let's change the narrative.
0: So you don't want them to be like my aunt, God rest her soul, used to say, you got to die from something.
2: Yeah.
0: And so she would not let those camels go.
2: When they said that, I said, but you don't have to die today.
3: Yeah. with their pressure check study. We've actually heard, not just individual stories about how we've helped people with their blood pressure, but how we've changed the narrative within the churches, that people are actually talking about their health and their health problems and working through them instead of being blinded to them or ignoring them.
4: Well, and that's what I was going to say. I've noticed, coming to the research side, in general, is that because it's all voluntary, we're asking people from this, that care, that just like you said, that care of going into someone else's space, getting to learn how, collaborating with them about what would work better for this. I find the same thing with clinical trials in general. You develop a relationship because you're doing this study or doing this over, it could be 2, 3, 4 years. You are following this person. This is something extra that even the patient, whether they're getting a placebo or not, that's a relationship. That's someone following them, that someone they can confide in, that is in medicine, because that's not the time that, unfortunately, when you go to the doctor normally, you don't get to discuss everything and have that slow down of what you want. Right. I, being a nurse, I know a lot of people may ask me about things that aren't about the study, but of course I'm going to help you or put you in the right direction for where you can. So that's something that I feel like, especially in the African-American community, if you can find something in someone you trust in, you can take advantage of that situation as well.
0: Absolutely. Yeah. So if one of the things you mentioned, so if the Vanguard study, for example, if the testing comes back and it's negative, you get a negative report, but maybe you find out later that that wasn't correct from the testing. How, you said you take them through and diagnostic and help them and so forth. What if you come to a test or a trial where you already have a known disease that is being tested on, and how do you guarantee that you are actually getting the new drug? Do you know what I mean? In other words, if you have a disease already and nothing else is working in terms of the medicines they're giving you and so forth, and they say, oh, but there's this clinical trial for this new medicine. How do you know if you're going to get the placebo or you're actually going to get that medicine because you need it because you already have it?
1: One of the things I think is important is to explain to patients that if we didn't do a clinical trial, we'd be stuck. We wouldn't be able to improve medical care. Mm-hmm. And so they kind of need to buy in a little bit to the process. Okay. That for a randomized controlled trial, there's a 50-50 chance that they'll get the active drug versus not. But the thing is we don't know at this point that the active drug is going to work. We don't know. We're not going to take
0: it. So it shouldn't be sold as, here's this new miracle happening.
1: That would be overselling, mm-hmm. and that would be a mistake for us in the informed consent process to oversell what we just don't know. We continue all of the standard of care. Everything that's standard of care continues, and so this is in addition to what's standard, mm-hmm. and so it is a trial. Does it work or does it not work? And the only way that you can figure that out is to compare it to a placebo or a sham procedure or something like that.
3: And I'll add to that too with the Vanguard study. Although we're providing these blood tests, we strongly encourage and ask them to continue doing their routine annual screenings, the mammograms, the colonoscopies. Those are shown to work, mm-hmm. And so we want them to continue to do that.
0: So this Vanguard testing, is this different from, you see commercials now for this blood test that they're supposed to test for all cancers kind of thing? Is that the same?
3: There's quite a few of them out there. They're not typically covered by insurance yet, but a lot of them you can get through your primary care office and pay out of pocket, but they're pretty pricey.
0: How does one get referred for a clinical trial? If you say does it have to come from your doctor to say, hey, I have this patient who is exhibiting these symptoms or has this disease or whatever it is, and I know you're looking for a trial, but if you don't get referred, can you pick up the phone and call somebody?
3: So it depends on the type of trial. Yeah. So a lot of our clinical studies do come through one of the physicians that are treating the patient, and they say, oh, we've got something that could work for you. Mm-hmm. With our Vanguard study, with our pressure check study, you know, we're out there in the community recruiting people in. But still, people can go out to clinicaltrials.gov or go to Sentara's website and see what active trials we have going on. And you can go into Sentara MyChart now, actually.
4: That's what I was going to say. And you can say if you're interested in something.
3: It'll tell you what you might be eligible for.
4: Yeah.
3: And you can send a MyChart message to the research team and say you're interested.
4: I get them every day. People that are in their MyChart, you know, playing around, and it'll say they are interested in this type of study. Now, they may not qualify, but that's helpful for us to follow up and say, hey, you expressed interest, let's talk about it and see.
0: Wow. Oh, that's good.
2: And one thing, I'm not sure, I think Dr. Brush may have mentioned it, but a lot of people may not realize that in many clinical trials where there's an intervention, like a drug, the researcher doesn't know what drug they're getting either. You know, a lot of times it's double blind, so you'll have where the researcher doesn't know and the patient doesn't know. So that eliminates the bias aspect that can come into play. When you know somebody's getting something, sometimes you're, and that's the thing, your human nature may dictate you may behave a certain way or do things a certain way because you know what that person is getting. That eliminates that part as well, because nobody knows.
0: They have no idea.
2: Yeah, no idea. Wow. Neither party. I mean, and sometimes they are double blind. Sometimes they're not, but a lot of times they are.
3: Yeah. You know,
1: one of the things that's important for the community, that's sort of a spinoff of being involved in clinical trials, many of these things actually prove to be beneficial. Many of these things work. The devices, the drugs, they actually work. And because we have been involved in the clinical trial, we're comfortable with them. We're ready to roll them out. As soon as they get FDA approved, we're ready to roll. And so what it does for our community at large, it enables us to give them state-of-the-art medications and devices and treatments rapidly, rather than waiting, seeing what someone else somewhere else proved
0: maybe
1: to be beneficial.
0: We'll get it in
1: we don't have to wait. Somewhere. We can move right. So I think it helps our total. I like to say, when I talk with Sentara folks about supporting research, I like to say research makes us better. It puts us right on the cutting edge of what medical care is all about. It helps us with evidence-based medicine that Dr. Newby was referring to earlier, and it helps us generate the knowledge that's necessary to take care of patients. We're in the knowledge business.
0: Yeah.
1: That's what medicine is. It's a knowledge business, and we're generating knowledge through research.
0: How do you know if a trial is legit?
1: Oh, we have to. We go through a scientific review, and generally we insist that it's coming from a legit organization. If it's coming from somewhere that we don't know anything about who they are, we won't even look at it. And then we look at the budget, we look at the we look at the protocol, we look at the ethical considerations, the impact on the hospital and on usual clinical care. If it's a very disruptive thing that will, you know, put everything upside down in the hospital, we won't do that. So we go through a very thorough evaluation. Our privacy department, our legal department, our compliance department, our risk department look at it.
0: So if someone is considering Joe Citizen is considering a trial, do they look for organizations that already have that reputation that you were just describing? In other words, a well-known hospital or a well-known operation that so that they can decide whether or not what the work is being done is legitimate or not.
1: Yeah. You got to know that the hospital or the institution that's running the trial is trustworthy, right? And they're trustworthy because they've got experience, and they have all the mechanisms.
0: So you should do your homework.
1: You need to do your homework for sure.
0: Yeah. So, and doing your homework means when you go to that site, and say the site again, where you can find out about where clinical trials are happening.
3: Clinicaltrials.gov.
0: Okay.
3: Or Sentara.com/research.
0: And either one of those what is there a description of what the trial is and what's involved?
3: Description, the risks, the benefits, what locations have that study open.
4: Yes.
3: And then when the study closes up, they usually have results there as well.
0: Ah, okay. Yeah. Now, I noticed that you are also, you work with other hospitals and stuff from around the country. How does Hampton Roads stand up in terms of our results? In other words, do we go, we're Sentara, and we got...
1: I think we're in pretty good standing with peer hospitals around the country. Mm-hmm. You know, there's some places that are bigger, but there are a lot of places that are smaller. I think that we're sort of a medium-sized research organization. We're working to grow that and expand in other areas. We're really proud of what we've built and what we've sort of consolidated into a central trials office. And so we're really proud of where we are, but we want to continue to grow and expand for sure.
0: Well, I thank you all for sharing everything about clinical trials, helping us to understand what's been going on and what we can expect. And hopefully we will get more people. I remember, Jen, when you called in once when we were talking about and told us about Vanguard. And you could see one of our listeners actually took advantage. So maybe this time this will help people also feel comfortable. Thank you so much for joining me. I really, really appreciate it. And audience, as a reminder, it's important that African Americans participate in clinical trials. Without our participation, researchers won't know how new drugs and treatments specifically impact Black populations, which can further widen healthcare disparities. 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Lisa Godley is our show producer. Jordan Christie is our audio engineer. And Dr. Barry Graham answered our phones. I'm Barbara Ham Lee. Enjoy your weekend, everyone. And let's get together again next Thursday at noon for Another View.

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3: From WHYY and PRX, this is Sports in America. And for NBA fans, this is the most exciting time of the year, right? We're going to start off today charting the unlikely rise of the New York Knicks, who for the first time in 27 years have advanced to the NBA Finals, in spite of their problematic billionaire owner James Dolan. We'll break down their crazy tear through the playoffs with journalist and podcaster Josh Dean. And then we'll sit down with a former player who also knows something about championships and turmoil on a team, Robert the Chief Parrish, the enigmatic center for the Celtics dynasty in the 80s. We'll talk about his awkward early days learning the game, his no-nonsense reputation anchoring Boston's front court, and his complicated legacy off the court. That is coming up here on Sports in America.
4: Live from NPR News, I'm Lakshmi Singh. The annual rate of inflation's gone up. The Commerce Department's out with a new report showing the rate of 3.8% last month compared to a year earlier. On a monthly basis, prices rose 0.4%. A federal judge in Washington, D.C. has refused to temporarily block an executive order from President Trump. It calls for restricting voting by mail. NPR's Hansi Lo Wong reports that another judge in Massachusetts is preparing to rule on the same order in the coming weeks.
5: U.S. District Judge Carl Nichols found it's too early for an emergency ruling that would block Trump's order because the order's main directives have not been carried out yet. This leaves in place, at least for now, Trump's latest executive order that tests the limits of the president's power under the Constitution. The order calls for the federal government to create lists of adult U.S. citizens in each state. It also calls for banning the U.S. Postal Service, which is a financial supporter of NPR, from delivering mail-in ballots to anyone not on those lists. Democrats and voting rights groups argued in court the Constitution gives power to state legislatures and Congress, not the president, to set federal election rules. Since Trump signed the order in March, it's been unclear whether and how it would actually affect voting by mail, which has continued for this year's midterm primary elections. Hansi Lo Wong, NPR News.
4: The Israeli military says a Hezbollah drone killed an Israeli soldier in northern Israel, and Israel is widening its offensive in Lebanon. Here's NPR's Daniel Estrin in Tel Aviv.
6: The soldier was killed and two other soldiers were wounded in the Hezbollah drone attack on a military area of northern Israel. The Israeli military is struggling to thwart increasing Hezbollah drone attacks, which have killed several other Israeli soldiers in recent weeks. In Lebanon, Israel says it has carried out a wave of attacks on Hezbollah targets around the southern Lebanese city of Tyre. Israel warned residents to leave nearly the entire city. Israel and Lebanon have been holding rare direct talks to try to end the fighting. Israeli and Lebanese officials are expected to meet again Friday at the Pentagon. Daniel Estrin, NPR News, Tel Aviv.
4: The Justice Department has charged a Google employee with using confidential information to bet on the site Polymarket. More from NPR's Bobby Allen.
7: Michele Spagnuolo is an Italian Google software engineer residing in Switzerland. Federal prosecutors say he gained access to internal documents showing who would be the most Googled person of the year in 2025. That led to $1.2 million in profit on Polymarket. He now faces commodities fraud, wire fraud, and money laundering charges. He had an initial court appearance in New York and has been released on bail. Last month, a U.S. military official was charged with profiting off of classified information about the capture of Venezuelan leader Nicolas Maduro. President Trump has vowed that prediction markets would thrive in his term. Despite the two cases, his administration has taken a mostly light touch approach to the controversial industry. Bobby Allen, NPR News.
4: This is NPR News. A new analysis finds the United States continues to spend more on health care than similar countries and have worse outcomes. NPR Selena Simmons-Duffin explains American life expectancy is 79 years, nearly 3 years less than the average life expectancy in peer countries.
8: Every few years, the think tank, the Commonwealth Fund, does a major analysis comparing the U.S. to other countries like Canada, Australia, Japan, and Mexico. Munira Gunja, the lead author of the latest report, says the U.S. stands out in many negative ways. Americans spend more on health care, avoid care because of costs, and have more preventable deaths. The U.S. is also an outlier on universal health coverage.
9: In the U.S., we're kind of going backwards. We have bills now in place that are going to take health insurance away from millions of Americans.
8: She mentions major funding cuts to Medicaid and the Affordable Care Act marketplaces. Another point in the report, the U.S. has fewer primary care doctors and medical school graduates than peer countries. Selena Simmons-Duffin, NPR News.
4: An uncanny resemblance to a certain president's distinctive hairdo and viral fame has saved a rare albino buffalo's life. In Bangladesh, the estimated 1,500-pound animal nicknamed Donald Trump for its golden tuft was slated to become a sacrificial offering during this week's Eid festivity celebrated by Muslims worldwide. After images of the buffalo and its blonde locks went viral, the government intervened. I'm Lakshmi Singh, NPR News in Washington.
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3: Josh, is this our nightmare? Is our nightmare coming true right now?
11: I mean, I'm so conflicted about this because, yeah, on the one hand, yes, absolutely. On the other hand, as a resident of New York, I'm so happy for the people of New York and for the Knicks Nation, as they call themselves. So I'm, like, bifurcating my feelings.
3: Feeling bifurcation. That's great. Well, just to orient people here who are listening to this thing, you're going to be hearing a lot about the New York Knicks in the coming weeks because they are heading to the NBA Finals, and because their fans are insufferable, let's just say. So you're going to be hearing about it in the news. You're going to be hearing about it on anywhere you actually know anyone who is a New York Knicks fan. They are going to the finals, and we cannot avoid that, even if we want to.
11: Nope.
3: So everyone out there who cares about sports or doesn't, get ready for the New York Knicks to take over your lives in the coming weeks. That's all I'm saying.
11: Absolutely true.
3: And you and I have a particular perspective on this because...
11: we sure do.
3: So this is Josh Dean. I am speaking with a friend, a writer, a podcaster, co-founded the narrative podcast company Campside Media, which hired me a couple years ago to basically do a really fun show about how awful and what a total weirdo loser the owner of the New York Knicks, James Dolan, is. And that's what I want the world to know, that this franchise is owned by someone who you might never want to get a beer with in your life.
11: Well, he doesn't drink, but yes, even if he did, you still wouldn't want to do it.
3: Yeah. Yeah. So let's start there. I mean, why did you and Campside decide to spend so much time digging into the life of the owner of this New York Knicks franchise?
11: He's a fascinating figure. It actually kind of goes back even beyond that, because I, in my previous life as a magazine writer before Campside was born, actually wrote a profile without participation, a reported profile about Dolan. And I didn't put the headline on it, but Bloomberg Businessweek gave it the headline, "Is Jim Dolan the Worst Owner in Sports?" And it was about not just the, at that point, and this is, you know, Knicks fans finally, we're gonna talk about how they've like slayed their demons. But at that point, was a terrible franchise. Like they, I believe, had the worst or the second worst record over the basically two decades leading up to when that was published. But really, what it was about, this man who owned the team, which is like, okay, you've got the biggest media market in the world. You've got the self-proclaimed world's most famous arena. You've got this like loyal, devoted fan base. You're all set up for success, and yet this miserable man who just refused to listen to anyone and made himself and everyone around him, including millions of New York Knicks fans, completely miserable, was owning the team. And it was just this great story. And I felt like when we started this franchise at that point called Owned, and we were like, we should kick this off with a limited series about this man who's, I mean, he's fascinating.
3: We should say he doesn't just own the Knicks. He owns Radio City Music Hall. He owns the frickin' Sphere. I mean, if you ever hear about the Sphere in Las Vegas, like, which seemed like it was this sort of tragic over-budget project, and now people seem to love it.
11: You've been there. It's great.
3: I've been there. It's great. I mean, it's wonderful. But is Petulant Child the best way to sort of describe his vibe, James Dolan?
11: Kind of. I think, like, he, you know, he inherited his fortune from his father, as many billionaires have, and the teams from his father. And, you know, he was obviously not always sober. I mean, sobriety is a big part of his story now, but he just doesn't or didn't seem to be having any fun, and he couldn't take the criticism. So, yeah, Petulant Child, because when former players complained about him, he would ban them from the stadium and, like, disown them from the Knicks family. When journalists would write critical things, he would, like, block them from press conferences. As we found out, I think Pablo Torre just did a great episode a couple weeks ago about, you know, something we covered in the series, but he got into in much more depth with Wired Magazine, which was what he called the surveillance state. Like, the MSG is, like, well, every corner of America, fully wired with cameras and microphones, but, like, they're using it to surveil specific people, enemies of the state, which is just crazy. Like, who cares?
3: Yeah. And wait, enemies of James Dolan. I mean, it's people who have crossed him, can't
11: the Knicks state, I
3: get
11: guess.
3: Into, yeah, Madison Square Garden or anywhere. I mean, it was funny. Like, I think you, I mean, no offense to my own professional career, but I think one of the only reasons that you guys called me to host this show is that people involved in the basketball world were actually worried about doing a show about James Dolan in a negative way, because they might never be able to go see a Knicks game or a New York Rangers game or get into the Sphere.
11: Very true. I mean, in retrospect, you were great. Like, I feel like you had the perfect tone. And because you didn't have a horse in the race, like, it just, the humor, you were able to appreciate the absurdity of it. And, like, you did a great job. However, you're right. We first thought, like, it should be like a basketball person, like a former player or maybe a basketball broadcaster. And we asked three or four high profile people, and they were all like, oh, I would love to do that, but I'd like to go to MSG again.
3: Right.
11: Or I'd love to do that, but, like, I have to work with Jim Dolan, and because he is vindictive. I mean, like, well, there's so many highlights / lowlights in the series we made, but one of them is he literally banned what turned out to be the mom of a Girl Scout, and the Girl Scout couldn't go, not because the Girl Scout was banned, but her mom was a lawyer who worked for a law firm, and Jim Dolan instituted a policy where if the cameras and using facial recognition recognized a lawyer who was involved with a lawsuit against any of his companies, then you were banned from his arenas, not just MSG, but also Radio City. So this mom is taking a Girl Scout troop to Radio City to see the Christmas spectacular, and they don't let her in because she works for that law firm. And so the story was reported as, like, Girl Scout not allowed to see the Christmas spectacular. I think we said on the series he just, like, steps on rakes repeatedly.
3: Almost like he enjoys doing it or is cursed in some way. Yeah, I mean, so our series was called Reign of Error. I mean, is there a moment that you think stands out for people who want to understand kind of the tragic journey recently of the New York Knicks before this, you know, sudden bright spot that speaks to what they went through, what James Dolan went through, kind of the absurdity of the last 20 years in Knicks Nation?
11: I mean, there are so many. I mean, I think the one that stands out to me is probably, and it's not really one moment, it's sort of a series of moments. It's like the Charles Oakley chapter of this, because the last time the Knicks went to the finals was 99, so 27 years ago now. And those 90s Knicks teams, when I moved to New York in the mid-90s, the city had like a Knicks fever. And that's just when the Dolans take over and Charles passes the reins to Jim. And he's there for that 90s finals run, which includes Charles Oakley, this beloved, like, bruiser of the 90s Knicks, who were known for fighting and being tough. Just like they, like, embodied New York City. They weren't beautiful. It wasn't beautiful basketball to watch, but it was awesome, tough. New Yorkers thought it was great. And Oakley was one of the icons of that era. And so as he retires and starts to become one of these critics of Dolan in his reign, I think, you know, one of a number of players who was willing to say, like, this team is terrible. And it's because of the guy who's running it. Probably Oakley gets drunk at a game. He's not only ejected, but he's very publicly humiliated. And then Dolan kind of doubles down afterwards. And to me, that was kind of like, even if Oakley was a jerk and he did misbehave in public, like, that was not something that should have been handled publicly that way. And it just, to me, signaled, like, here's a guy who's so out of tune with the team that he owns that he's willing to humiliate one of the, you know, I think inarguably most beloved players of the 90s and that sort of the Patrick Ewing era of the Knicks. And it's like, how does that happen? And then a series of lawsuits, and then Oakley becomes kind of this public enemy of the team. And he's not invited back when they honor the previous teams. I mean, it's going to be interesting whether or not the Knicks win. I wonder if they're going to honor the 99 team in some way, the last team to go to the finals. And will Oakley not be invited?
12: I mean, maybe this is Jim Dolan's moment to kind of put all that behind him and say, you know, I'm really enjoying this run, so I'm going to become a nice guy and not be Mr. Vindictive. I mean, success in sports has a tendency to make people forget old grievances, I guess.
11: If his PR guy or lady is any good, you would think that's a conversation they're having, which is kind of like, hey, you've got goodwill for once. Like, this is, well, maybe this is a new era for you too, Jim Dolan, and let's make good with Oakley and all these people that we've had a falling out with.
12: I'm really intrigued by, I mean, I talk about New York Knicks fans as insufferable, and they are, but like, New York's a great sports town.
11: Great.
12: But I hadn't thought about how it really is so divided. So no other sport really unifies like this. That's the difference here with basketball.
11: That's the biggest factor, because you choose a side in the other sports, and it's usually the side that you were born into. You know, it's what your dad, or in my case, I moved to New York in the 90s, and it was like the Yankees were winning all the time, and people were wearing pink Yankees hats, and I'm like, okay, I'm not rooting for that team. Like, how about this bunch of losers out in Queens? They seem fun. Little did I know what I was subjecting myself to.
12: Right.
11: but the Knicks, it's just, I was new to the city in the 90s. And at that point, the Knicks had been good for some time. So I just kind of assumed this is how it would be. I mean, how could they not be? It's one of the most valuable franchises in sports. Of course, they're always going to be good. And then 20 years, and I'm watching all these, I'm sure you're seeing them too, like all these people, like Ernest on social media talking about, like, I forgot what this feels like. And like, this is me in high school the last time the Knicks went to the finals. And it's like New Yorkers even putting their edge aside for a minute and being like, this on an emotional level is reaching me in a way that I haven't felt in so long. I mean, we can relate to that as sports fans. It's like,
12: oh, totally.
11: We can all be cynical. And then when our team wins, we're like hugging strangers and crying over things that are upsetting our wives, right? Like,
12: yeah, yeah. Like, no, like, very much. We get all mushy. And I'm totally here for it. It is hard to overstate how well they're playing. I mean, they're like flying right now into the finals. They're going to be well rested. Jalen Brunson, as you said, their star, like not built like a basketball player, but kind of unstoppable when he takes over a game.
11: Yeah. And like, he does not look like, if you pass that guy in the street, you would not think, I mean, he's a little fire hydrant.
12: Yeah.
11: Like, he's just stout and not that tall, but they're fun. I have to say, like, cause the 90s Knicks weren't, I mean, they were fun in their own way. They just kicked the crap out of you, and they would like win brutal defensive wars. But this team is 11 games in a row. They've won almost every game by like 20 points. I mean, they're blowing teams off the floor. I'm very curious to see what happens, because I think both Oklahoma City and San Antonio are very good defensive teams.
12: Yeah.
11: Both of them also have very good offenses, which is not to say that I don't think the Knicks can win. I think they very well could. I watched the first quarter last night, and I was just like, whoa. Everybody can shoot suddenly. No one is missing. They're hustling. They're playing defense. They're rebounding.
12: In that game four went against Cleveland. Yeah, that was crazy. I mean, they're just
11: – oh, yeah.
12: They look unstoppable. They're also healthy. Like, and healthy is so important during the playoffs. I feel like, you know, either San Antonio or Oklahoma City, like, fully healthy and cruising, maybe better than the Knicks. But, like, if the Knicks, knock on wood for them, you know, can stay healthy through through the finals – I don't know. It's hard to see them at least not being right there.
11: It feels like one of those runs. I mean, there's so much wrapped up in it because New Yorkers, as you said, like everyone's going to be sick of this, because all you're going to hear about now for the next 10 days or whenever people hear this, however many days leads up to the final, is like this, like, enough, guys. Like, I get it. They're good.
12: Yeah.
11: They're good, and you're excited, and the whole country is looking at New York. But like, they do feel like they've got not just a chance, like if they play the way they've been playing, they could beat anybody.
12: But then the question is, like, Knicks fans traveling. Like, I mean, as a Sixers fan, I'm furious because they took over the arena in Philadelphia during that series. I mean, like, Cleveland, I think, was some, like, not small percentage of fans in Cleveland we're Knicks fans. Like, will they travel to either San Antonio or Oklahoma City? Probably the answer is yes.
11: I think they will. I mean, Chalamet was like courtside for every game with Tracy Morgan and Spike Lee. They were all there. I mean, I have a feeling those are small. Well, like, Oklahoma City feels like one of those like small diehard fan bases where they can maybe police the tickets a little bit better because like it's not a mass market. I feel like that's a real diehard. They sell that place out and it's loud. It might be harder, but there's a lot of rich New York Knicks fans, a lot of celebrities who,
12: yeah.
11: I don't know, if Chalamet, I like to think I would say no, but if like if you're a ticket holder and Chalamet calls you up and offers you like 50 grand, you're like, well, I could take my
12: yeah, well, now, family. Now that you mention it. Well, let me, before I let you go, what is the name, speaking of another very successful, another very successful, I can't call the Knicks that, a very successful basketball dynasty, the Boston Celtics. What does the name Robert Parrish mean to you?
11: I mean, I grew up watching those Celtic teams. I think, I mean, one of the greatest centers of all time. Why do you ask?
12: We're about to hear from him. We're going to listen to a long conversation about him and with him and his career. And I'm just pretty excited about it. So I wanted to get your thoughts. But yeah, I agree. One of the best, but kind of a complicated personal story that we'll hear about coming up.
11: I don't know it. So I look forward to hearing it. I feel like his Celtics teams, they had that Knicks, you know, muscle and heart, and I'd love to hear more about him because all I know him is the guy on the court who was bad as hell.
12: Yeah, feared. Josh Dean, writer, founder of the narrative podcast company Campside Media, which I was lucky enough to do a show with you guys about the owner of the New York Knicks, James Dolan, his team about ready to go into the NBA Finals for better or worse. Josh, thank you for being here.
11: Let's go Knicks, but not you, Jim Dolan.
12: Yeah.
11: Thanks, man.
12: Well put. All right, Robert Parrish, interview with him coming up next on Sports in America.
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12: Hey, everybody, just a heads up. This episode does contain discussion and descriptions of domestic violence. The 1980s NBA was rugged and hostile, had some pro wrestling to it. Hard fouls, punches thrown, no load management, no ticky-tack whistles, no friend circles across rival teams. The champion-caliber Boston Celtics knew they had to be physical to succeed, and so they embraced a kind of mean-spiritedness. Larry Bird talked trash, Kevin McHale clotheslined people, Dennis Johnson suffocated guards, and in the middle of the lineup was Robert Parrish, comparatively quiet, unreadable, almost stoic, which is why this moment shocked everybody.
18: Nice play by Darren Bennett. It doesn't fall. The tip by Parrish. He can't get it to fall, and Parrish takes Lambert to the ground with a right forearm.
19: The security guards are out on the floor right now, too.
12: Game 5 of the 87 Eastern Conference Finals. The Celtics and the bad boys, Detroit Pistons, already hated each other. Bill Lambert, maybe the most aggravating player of the era, starts leaning on Parrish, throwing shots, testing him, possession after possession. And then, all of a sudden, Parrish snaps. He turned and uncorked two straight punches to Lambert's head. No speech, no theatrics, just a message. In another era, it might have defined him. In Boston, it almost validated him, because those Celtics believed intimidation was part of winning. You did not back down. You did not get pushed around.
20: It's just something that had been building and building and building over the years. He elbowed me in my throat, and I told him to keep your elbows down. And he told me to go F myself. And I just, the one and only time I lost control in a game. Because I feel like he was trying to hurt me or provoke me, which he did.
12: The outburst was really startling, but maybe not entirely out of nowhere. For nearly two decades, Robert Parrish built a reputation as the steady force in the middle of that Celtics lineup. Durable, unreadable, relentlessly consistent. While flashier stars grabbed the headlines, Parrish just kept winning. Nine-time All-Star, four-time NBA champion, the silent anchor of one of the greatest dynasties the sport has ever seen. They called him the Chief. And it fit. Calm expression, ruthless efficiency, endless stamina. In an era defined by bruising centers and personal rivalries, Parrish thrived in the NBA's culture of intimidation and controlled violence. He recently wrote a memoir that's called The Chief, the story of the Boston Celtics' most enigmatic icon. Maybe he chose enigmatic because the longer you look at Parrish's story, the harder it becomes to separate composure from suppression, toughness from anger. Beneath the image of basketball's Iron Man were flashes of something darker. But whatever it was that fueled his game was built to last. Could I start our conversation with a number?
20: You sure can.
12: 1,611.
20: Stamina, endurance, reliability.
12: Yeah.
20: And I stayed healthy.
12: You stayed healthy. So that's the number of regular season games you played in the NBA, which is still the record in the history of the league, right?
20: So far.
12: So far.
20: Yeah, someone is going to break it.
12: Well, since our conversation, someone did break it, and that would be a lesser-known player named LeBron James, who played in his 1,612th game on May 21st, 2026. But Robert Parrish set the standard for nearly 30 years, learning the value of consistency in his earliest days playing basketball, which did not come naturally at first. So I grew up a Sixers fan, but through the 80s, obviously spent more time during late playoff time watching the likes of you and Larry Bird and Kevin McHale and, you know, your legendary runs against the Lakers, and felt like I knew a lot of your story, but did not realize that basketball came to you a little later than I would have expected. I mean, you're growing up in Louisiana and you're not playing until what, junior high school?
20: Junior high school. Yeah. We played all the sports except for basketball. And it looked like my first day on the basketball court, organized basketball, it looked like I had never touched the basketball before. Yes, it did.
12: It didn't come natural?
20: No, not at all. My first 2 years trying to play organized basketball was a learning experience, to state it mildly. Mm. I couldn't catch it. I couldn't hold it. I couldn't dribble it. All I could do was look at it. I know if we're going to tell you a funny story real quick. Third day of practice, someone threw me a full court pass. I was under the basket by myself, face level. Ball went right through my hands, hit me in my side of my face, my eye socket. So I got a black eye.
12: Oh, God.
20: So when I went home, I had a black eye and puffiness around my left eye socket. So my parents was on the verge of grounding me and reprimanding me because they thought I got into a fight at school. They didn't realize I had kissed a spole in basketball.
12: Did you explain what had happened, and did that get you out of the punishment?
20: I did. My father was getting ready to put hands on me. I had to let him know that I was not fighting because they did not condone being a distraction, you know, starting trouble at school. So that was against their rules and how you should carry and govern yourself.
12: Yeah. I mean, it sounds like you were growing up, you were in a high school that, you know, had recently been integrated. I mean, race is sort of a context for so many things in our country at that point. But I'm interested in your parents. I mean, it sounds like they were real progressives in those days and really encouraging you just to be welcoming of anyone.
20: when you think about when they were the era that they were raised in, born and raised up, you would think that they would be prejudiced, racist, whatever you want to call it, whatever label you want to put on it. They were not. They encouraged us to embrace all race, religion, and all of that, because they said that we all the same color inside and no one is better than you. Don't look down on anyone, especially when it looked like I was going to be a star, like my ninth grade in junior high school. One day, everything just changed athletically. All of a sudden, I was a basketball player. It's almost like, what happened? All of a sudden, I could play the game. Then I started to understand it, get a feel for it. And when I started to get a lot of attention from the media, that's one thing that my parents constantly preached. Don't ever look down on anyone. You're not better. You're not bigger than anyone else. Treat everybody like you want to be treated. And for them, and not to mention a lot of my college teammates didn't look like me. They looked more like you. Or they was mixed. As my father used to say, had a little cream in the coffee. My father used to say. But my parents always embraced my teammates. Never tried to drive a wedge between my friends if they didn't look like me. They embraced everyone. Even when I dated outside of my race, my parents never looked down on that, never said anything negative about my choice of companions. Never, ever. At least not publicly. Now, they may have been, you know, when they laying in bed having pillow talk or whatever, they may have been talking trash.
12: You can't vouch for what they were saying about you then.
20: Yeah, never in front of us. Never, ever. They always encourage and bring, just because they don't look like you, so what? And I respect that.
12: They sound like cool parents.
20: I'll say once again, when you think about the era that my parents were raised in, when they were considered second or third class citizens, and for them to not to be racist or prejudiced, whatever you want to call it, that craziness, they should be applauded for that, in my opinion.
12: Hmm. So what was that moment when it clicked that you felt like, you know, no longer the guy who got, you know, a black eye from a ball that you missed, and more like, oh my God, this could be my thing?
20: I never thought of it in terms of making a living at it. I just thought that I would just be a good basketball player. I never thought or envisioned I would be a great ball player one day. I just wanted to be good at it because I was so bad at it. That was the only thing that didn't come natural, only sport. I was good at football, baseball, basketball, no. I was an above average student in the classroom, so academics was not a problem. Basketball, whoa.
12: it's just amazing to hear you say this, like that was the sport that came hardest to you, which is why you became so determined. In junior high, Robert's coach saw a raw talent worth developing, and so he used some old school techniques to help his young center form good habits on the court. So you were perfecting that like high arch jump shot that we saw later early on, like that was the first thing you were really...
20: My junior high school coach was like 5'2". So he took the handle out of a push broom and held it up, had me shooting over that handle, because my shot did not have any elevation on, no arc, no elevation. It was a line drive. And he always told me, one day you're going to play against someone your size and you're not going to be able to get your shot off. He's going to get your shot blocked often. And so that's why I have that high arcing trajectory on my shot.
12: Wow, so you're perfecting that before your growth spurt. You're perfecting that high arc before you...
20: Yes.
12: Once you get tall, you're like, now watch this.
20: Oh, that was awkward too, by the way. I don't know how many times I knocked something over reaching for something because my depth perception was all off my arms, and realized how long my arms were, constantly bumping my head because I didn't stoop low enough or bend over far enough, kept clipping the top of my head.
12: How fast did you grow? How fast was that? I mean, you went from 5'2 to like 6, what, like 6'8? And
20: over the course of 3 summers.
12: Jeez.
20: I went from a little under 6 feet to 6'8". And then the summer after my freshman year in junior high school, I grew 3 more inches. I went from 6'8" to 6'9" to 7 feet.
12: That's amazing.
20: And then it stopped. Thank God for that. It finally stopped growing because it was driving my parents insane because they couldn't keep up with the clothes. Keep the clothes that fit on my long body.
12: By senior year, Robert Parrish was not just a basketball prospect anymore. He was carrying the expectations of a future star while already stepping into the responsibilities of adulthood. Recruiters were calling. His team was chasing a championship. And at home, Parrish was learning to be a dad. So you get to senior year. You had so much going on. I mean, you're being recruited. You take your team to the championship. You also, I think, had your first daughter at that point.
20: Yes.
12: How are you managing all of that as a high school student?
20: My parents.
12: Your parents?
20: My parents picked up the slack. My parents and the young lady I was dating at the time, her parents supported us. You know, did the babysitting, which allowed us to pursue the academic part of it and me to have an athletic career, chase that basketball. Because my parents stepped up and pitched in. Mm-hmm. They were very understanding about that, you know, me being a young father and teaching me to be responsible. That's one of the reasons why I didn't leave the state of Louisiana when I chose the college.
12: You chose Centenary instead because it was closer to home and you could be near your family, near your daughter.
20: I was at home, a small school, and I told myself if I was going to go to a small school, I want to go to a place where I could create my own identity, my own legacy, make my own mark.
12: Mm-hmm.
20: And not to mention the coaching staff was promoting and pushing education. And that was something very important to my parents. I was the first one in my family to get a college degree, and which made my parents as proud as they were of me athletically. They was exceptionally. Matter of fact, one of the few times that my pops gave me a hug. My pops believe in tough love.
12: Hmm.
20: He don't show a lot of emotions. And for him to hug me, I was like, Pops, you okay? Everything all right?
12: Makes it more meaningful though, I bet.
20: Because that wasn't him. No, he wasn't a hugger, you know, wasn't I love you, wasn't none of that. My pops believe in tough love. Period.
12: That hug was the day you graduated from college?
20: Yes. Excuse my language. F me up.
12: That's really powerful. I can understand
20: that. I didn't know how to respond to that. I didn't know whether to hug him back. I didn't know whether to say thank you, Pops. You know, I didn't know what to do. Because that was so unlike my father, so uncharacteristic of my father to show emotions like that. I was like, man, who knew? I didn't know he had a soft side, to be honest.
12: When Robert Parrish entered the NBA with the Golden State Warriors, the talent was obvious, but he never totally seemed to fit in. Golden State in the 1970s was a franchise.

0: of my father to show emotions like that. I was like, man, who knew? I didn't know he had a soft side, to be honest.
1: When Robert Parrish entered the NBA with the Golden State Warriors, the talent was obvious, but he never totally seemed to fit in. Golden State in the 1970s was a franchise searching for direction, and Parrish often found himself caught between coaches and systems that never fully unlocked his game.
2: So you started your career with the Golden State Warriors, and it sounds like it just wasn't a fit. And I guess I wonder, like, what does that feel like? And how close were you to maybe just even giving up basketball?
0: Talent. That was the problem with the Warriors. We didn't have enough talent. That's why we've been losing every night. Management got rid of all the talent. Rick Barry, Jamal Wilkes, Gus Williams, Jack Johnson, all the ballers, Phil Smith, when it came up for a new contract, let all of them go. And so how can we win? We're young, inexperienced, and other than Sonny Parker and myself, because I was the Warriors' first pick in 76, and Sonny Parker was the second pick. I don't want to sound too negative, but Sonny and I were playing with some underachievers, and that's putting it mildly. And you cannot win in the NBA unless you got talent. You don't have talent, you're not winning. I don't care how good the coaching is, if you don't have talent on the professional level, you're not going to be successful.
2: Did you think about giving it up?
0: Oh, yeah. There's no way I thought I would have played as long as I played. I knew I would not have played as long as I played had I stayed with the Warriors. I would have made 10 years because I just lost an appetite for it. First of all, I never lost that much in my life. And my teammates, had their own agenda. They didn't understand the benefits and the rewards of playing together, playing as a team.
1: By the summer of 1980, Robert Parrish looked like a talented player stranded in the wrong situation. In four seasons with the Golden State Warriors, he had shown flashes, athleticism, touch, endurance, but the losses piled up. The direction was unclear, and few people saw superstardom coming. And then a trade changed everything.
2: So how different was the experience when you got to Boston? It sounds like it was night and day. It just clicked.
0: Oh, I often describe it like this. I went from, excuse my language, from to sugar.
2: Love that image.
0: Excuse my language.
2: No, you're good.
0: Yeah, that's how I would describe it. No question. From the outhouse to the penthouse. That's how I would describe it.
2: Well, why did Boston feel like a sugary penthouse?
0: Because first of all, the way they approached it, they had the correct mentality, training camp. You can tell we're about winning. And you can tell that. The vibe everybody giving off. Competitive. Oh, practices were competitive. Our practices were game-like, playoff games. We practiced every day when there was not a game. And it was playoff atmosphere. And the coaches just sucked on the whistle. They didn't call no foul. Unless, of course, you foul someone a little too hard and look like somebody might get hurt or a fight might break out. That's the only time the coaches blow the whistle. They let us play, which toughens you up mentally and physically. Also, it does wonders for your physical fitness, keeps you in shape.
2: I can imagine tough practices like that.
0: Oh, that's why we were tearing it up. Some of our practices were better than some of the opponents we were playing against.
2: That says a lot about the team you're playing for.
0: Yeah, that's saying a lot.
2: Yeah.
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6: Welcome back to Sports in America, and let's get right back into our conversation with legendary Boston Celtics center Robert Parrish. When Parrish got to Boston, he settled in and began to truly build his Hall of Fame resume. It's also where he earned one of the game's iconic nicknames. When did you first get the nickname the Chief?
7: That happened my first year in Boston. I was talking about the movie One Flew the Cuckoo Nest with stars Jack Nicholson.
6: It's so good. It's still one of my favorites.
7: Only time I really said something, because whenever you go to a new team, normally you're trying to fit in. You don't want to cause any unnecessary distraction or emotion. You want to get along. You want to fit in. You want to ingratiate yourself with your new teammates. You don't want to carry yourself like you're all that. Even if you are all of that, you don't want to carry yourself like that until you get comfortable with everybody in the environment. So the only time I had something to say when I was talking about, man, you got to see this movie. One Flew the Cuckoo Nest. So my teammate, Cedric Maxwell, saw the movie, and he said, you got a similar demeanor. You give off that vibe like the Chief. Only time you got something to say is when you talk about that movie. Other than that, I never talk. And then Cedric, you got all of us fooled. We didn't think you'd talk. Just like that character in the One Flew the Cuckoo Nest, the Chief.
6: It's that scene with the chewing gum, right? Where Jack Nicholson says, everyone thought that you were mute. And he's like a gentle giant who is the Chief. Yeah.
7: Yeah, then he said something. It just messed everybody up.
6: Yeah.
8: Just for you, sly son of a Chief.
7: Everybody looked at him like, oh, he can talk. He actually talks. Yes.
6: Do you like that image as kind of the quiet guy who's always sort of, who waits for those sparing moments to actually say something?
7: Well, that's me by nature. I'm not much of a people person. I consider myself to be a loner. I know I give off that vibe as being distant and dismissive, because I won't say I do not like people. I just prefer not to be around people. Because I think saying I dislike them.
6: You seem one-on-one, an incredibly affable person who likes chatting. That's what's so interesting.
7: I prefer not to. I prefer my own.
6: Okay.
7: I prefer my own.
6: I'm forcing you into this right now.
7: Yeah, I'm being honest. I prefer my own company.
6: Yeah. Is there one memory from those great Celtics runs that stands out most to you?
7: I would have to say my first year in Boston. Maybe my first All-Star game that was memorable. My relationships with my teammates. I can honestly say that I didn't have a bad teammate while I was in Boston. I'm proud of that. And I'm also proud of the fact that all my teammates bought into the philosophy, we playing for the name on front of the jersey, not the name on back of the jersey. And if anybody could have been arrogant and self-centered, it was Larry Bird, because he was that good. And he was just the opposite. All about team, all about being inclusive, all about sharing the success in the basketball.
6: When your Celtics teammates talk about you, they just heap praise. Best teammate, consistent defense, your high arc jump shot, unstoppable. How do you describe yourself? Like in that game six, when you were not able to play, what were the Celtics missing?
7: Defensive presence, scoring. I always pride myself on being a two-way player. That's why I respect Kareem, Russell, Chamberlain, Moses Malone, you know, Akeem Olajuwon, Patrick Ewing. All of them were two-way players. They were strong on both ends of the court. And I always pride myself. I always told myself, I don't ever want to be the reason why we lost. And I felt like throwing a punch at Laimbeer put us in jeopardy of losing that series, even though we was able to, you know, overcome my misstep or my transgression, whatever you want to call it. But I feel like I put my teammates in jeopardy because of that. And that's something that I pride myself on not doing. You don't ever want to be the reason why your team lost, if you can help it. Because there are times, you know, where you're just not going to have it. There are some nights you just don't have it for whatever reason. Your game's just out of sync, out of sorts. And that's when, you know, you put your team, really put your teammates in harm's way, because you're not doing your part. You always want to do your job. And I always tell the young players, the rookies, I always told them this. Don't ever give your coach a reason not to play you. Never, ever. You don't ever want that to be the reason why you didn't play, because you're not doing your job. And that's the advice I always give all the young players that would join our team. I told all of them the same thing. Stay ready. Be ready.
6: For years, that toughness was celebrated. In Boston, I mean, it became mythology. The bruises, the fights, the refusal to bend. And Parrish was central to that identity. But there's a key difference between aggression inside the lines and violence away from the game. And as the spotlight on Parrish's career grew brighter, so did questions about his life off the court. Robert, in this book, you get incredibly vulnerable at moments about your entire life. And in that 1987 run, you know, you guys beat Detroit. You guys end up in the finals against the Lakers, your big rivals. You decided to address one of the hardest moments in your life, talking about an encounter you had with your ex-wife, your then-wife, Nancy Saad, in your hotel room in Los Angeles. I mean, she accused you of assaulting her and putting your hands on her throat in the hallway. And
7: I didn't say I assaulted her. I did. I never walked that back, Dave. I'll give you a little background.
6: Mm-hmm.
7: I had a friend in my room, female friend. We were sitting around talking. So Nancy knocks on the door. I go to the door and say, yes, what is it? First of all, I don't know why she showed up, because we were separated.
6: You were separated at that
7: point. She was living on the West Coast. I'm living back on the East Coast. I don't know why she showed up, other than to start some trouble. But it's just my assessment. So she tried to walk through me into the room to see who was in the room with me. And that's when, you can tell when you're tired of someone, because you don't have patience for them. So she basically pushed me out of the way. So I wrapped my hand around her throat and pushed her back out of the door. So I assaulted her, because anytime, if you and I are in a heated argument and I just put my hands on your shoulder, that's assault. So I did assault her. I never denied that.
6: What's your message? You know, what lessons do you take, and what's your message to all of us about how to better handle a moment like that?
7: Do not get caught up in the moment. Calm yourself, or try to calm yourself. I allowed my blood pressure to get elevated because I was just tired of her. You know, she asked for a divorce, and then she doing everything she can not to cooperate. I don't know how many back and forth we went before she finally signed the agreement. The judge had to threaten to hold her in contempt of court before she signed the final agreement. You know, she just looked for ways to piss me off. And that's the one time that I allowed her to piss me off. And I chalk it up to, David, I was just tired of her.
6: Mm.
7: That's what it boils down to. And I knew I was wrong. And like I said before, I do not condone men putting their hands on women under any circumstances.
6: you know, sometimes there's a power dynamic that even if someone is behaving in a terrible way, it's like, you know, the physical presence that you have.
7: You shouldn't allow yourself to get caught up into that. See, that's on me. I allowed her to provoke me.
6: Sounds like you're a guy who's not like overly worried about managing how people see you. Like you're like, you can judge me. This is how I feel. And you're okay with that.
7: That's why I wrote the book, to give them an inside view of me as a person. Like I said, they know about me, the athlete. They know about I am an accomplished athlete. They know about that. I want to give them a window into who and what I am. And since I was being petty, I'll be the first to admit that, being that my ex-wife got everybody thinking that I'm a woman beater, oh, I took it personal. I want to shine a light on what happened at the hotel. I want people to know the truth.
6: And it sounds like even if you don't have a lot of respect for the person, you still regret some of your actions that night.
7: Oh, yeah, I regret it. I should never put hands on my ex-wife. Never, ever should I have put hands on her. Like I said, the prudent and correct thing to do, call hotel security. And that incident would have never happened. I'm at fault. I'll be the first to say that. I was wrong. You don't never put your hands on a woman.
6: These days, Robert Parrish represents the NBA as one of its elder statesmen, an ambassador for the league and for a generation that prided itself on durability, physicality, and winning above everything else. When he's gotten the chance, he's been pretty outspoken about what he sees as a different mentality in today's NBA. You had some interesting observations about the current NBA in the book, saying that you see some teams that don't seem like they actually care about being winning organizations. I'm curious, like, what exactly you're seeing and why it strikes you that way?
7: Because too many teams are content with just making the playoffs. You know, they content with being a perennial playoff team. Playoffs is the beginning. If you're not in it to win it, why are you in it, David? Your pursuit, your focus, your goal should be on winning the championship. That's why I have respect for franchises like Miami, Lakers, Celtics, and now Oklahoma. You know, first-class organization that's run the right way. They are about winning the championship. It's not a success if you come up short and don't win it. And most organizations, they're just content. Well, we made the playoffs, made the first round. If I was a season ticket holder, I would raise holy hell. Because you're selling everybody short. Hmm. It's more to it than just making the playoffs. How you going to be proud of that? You just made the playoffs. Oh, you got to be more ambitious than that.
6: I want to finish by just asking, I mean, you've written a memoir now. And anyone who writes a memoir has to be kind of thinking about legacy questions. Like, what do you want your legacy in the basketball world and the world in general to be?
7: Well, excuse my language once again.
6: No problem.
7: I'm going to quote the legendary Lawrence Taylor. I was a bad mother. That was Mr. Taylor. Said he wanted his legacy to be. And I was dead on both ends of the court, offensively and defensively. And I know that for a fact because my teammates have told me that. Yeah, and that's how I want to be remembered. Robert the Chief Parrish was a bad mother.
6: Well, enough said there. Robert, what a pleasure talking to you. I really appreciate it.
7: David, thank you. You made it easy. I like the vibe you're giving off. You know, you should be a TV host somewhere.
6: Wow, thank you.
7: Because you make your guests comfortable. You making me feel at home. We having a rapport like we've been talking to each other for years. And this is the first time you and I have interacted with each other. And you made it incredibly easy and comfortable. And I want to thank you and I appreciate it. May you have continued success going forward.
6: Thank you, Robert. That all means a lot. I truly appreciate that.
7: And I mean that, man. Good luck to you.
6: next time on Sports in America.
9: You look at a guy scoring 20-plus points a game. You look at a guy getting 18 rebounds a game. All I was trying to do was stop them other people from doing it.
6: The people who get the most attention in the sports world are usually the flashy players. Michael Cooper was not one of them.
9: I just had a passion to win, and I wanted to win, and I was going to do everything I could, but you have to win by scoring the basketball, and I was surrounded by a lot of scorers, so I wasn't going to be denied for my little role. I was going to push those guys to be a bigger role.
6: He was a killer defender in the 80s, a terror to go up against on the court. His tenacious defense helped earn the LA Lakers 5 championships.
9: I was so insecure that I wouldn't be drafted that I didn't even go watch the draft, because it was like, okay, if I didn't get drafted, it wouldn't hurt my feelings because I didn't get to see it.
6: How Michael Cooper turned a behind-the-scenes role into one worthy of a highlight reel. That is next time on Sports in America. This is Sports in America. I'm your host, David Green. Our executive producers are Joan Isabella and Tom Grassler. Our senior producer is Michael Olcott. Our producer is Michaela Winberg. And our associate producer is Bibiana Correa. Our engineer is Mike Villers. 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
10: 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It's Here and Now. Just ahead also, sunny skies for the afternoon with a high temperature peaking around 82. Clear tonight, low dropping back around 62. Sunshine for Friday looks great. High near 78. Tomorrow night's low dropping back lower 60s. Weekend looks good too. Sunny Saturday, highs mid 70s. Sunny Sunday, highs near 71. Clear skies in Norfolk, currently 81 degrees. 2 o'clock at 89.5 at WHRV. It's Here and Now.
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13: I'm Indira Lakshmanan. It's Here and Now. Coming up, two conservative Supreme Court justices side with liberals in a case about racial bias in jury selection.
12: Also, a father who lost a child has been trying for 16 years to get leave time for parents who need more than the 3 to 5 days allotted to grieve a child.
14: 3 to 5 days. Do you want an airline pilot getting in the cockpit after 5 days? Or a surgeon?
13: And in best-selling author Matt Haig's new novel, The Midnight Train, the afterlife takes the form of a train journey.
15: We have so many metaphors around trains, and so I just felt like train as life was the sort of like most fitting metaphor.
13: Coming up Here and Now.
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16: Live from NPR News, I'm Lakshmi Singh. The U.S. and Iran may have a temporary agreement on extending a ceasefire and reopening the Strait of Hormuz. Negotiators have been working on frameworks for ending hostilities that the U.S. and Israel began with Iran in late February. Meanwhile, Treasury Secretary Scott Bessent says the U.S. continues to exert economic pressures on Iran. He's slated to lead the White House briefing today. The Justice Department has opened an investigation into the writer E. Jean Carroll over alleged perjury tied to her civil lawsuits against President Trump. It's the latest Justice Department probe to target a perceived enemy of the president. Here's NPR's Ryan Lucas.
17: The Commerce Department's inflation...
18: The investigation into E. Jean Carroll is being handled by the U.S. Attorney's Office in Chicago. That's according to a person familiar with the matter who spoke on condition of anonymity. The investigation is examining whether Carroll committed perjury in a deposition tied to civil lawsuits she brought against Trump. Carroll won a $5 million civil judgment against Trump for sexually abusing her decades ago and another $83 million judgment against him in a defamation suit. The Justice Department did not respond to a request for comment. The investigation is the latest launched by the Trump DOJ against the president's critics or perceived political adversaries. Ryan Lucas, NPR News, Washington.
16: California Democratic Governor Gavin Newsom has signed a bill to ban law enforcement from interfering in elections ahead of the state's primary next week. The bill was authored after California sheriffs seized hundreds of thousands of ballots earlier this year. From member station KVCR, Madison Ament has details.
19: The new law makes it a crime for law enforcement authorities to seize ballots from election officials. It also bans them from accessing voting equipment and lists without a court order. Newsom says the law strengthens election integrity amid challenges from local and federal officials.
20: We have to clarify the rules of engagement. That's why this legislation is important. There are fines associated with this and jail time, 3 years.
19: The fine for taking ballots is $1,000. In February, Riverside County Sheriff Chad Bianco, who's a Republican and running for governor, seized 650,000 ballots from a vote to redraw the state's congressional map to favor Democrats. For NPR News, I'm Madison Ament in San Bernardino.
16: The U.S. Supreme Court is siding with a black death row inmate in Mississippi who alleges his case was handled by a prosecutor with a history of dismissing black jurors for discriminatory reasons. Terry Pitchford was 18 when he was sent away for killing a grocery store owner. He is now 40. Pitchford's case has been making its way through the legal system for some two decades. And today, the nation's high court ruled in Pitchford's favor by a vote of 5-4. From Washington, this is NPR News. Temu, the Chinese online retailer, is looking at a 200 million euro fine in the European Union for unsafe toys and electronics. An investigation finds Temu failed to protect customers from certain products that were not up to EU safety standards. Temu says it is reviewing the decision carefully. Men's world number one Yannick Sinner has crashed out of the French Open after battling with extreme heat. He is not the only tennis player to have struggled, with another collapsing the day before. NPR's William Jones with details.
21: Jakub Menchik pounded a forehand to wrap up a five-set marathon win against Argentine Mariano Navone. He immediately dropped to the clay surface. Temperatures at Roland Garros had risen to above 90 degrees. After receiving treatment for severe cramping, Menchik was escorted back to the locker room on a wheelchair. He later addressed the media.
22: To be there for more than 4.5 hours, that's just insane, you know, and even with the breaks that you don't have that much time.
21: Men's world number four Novak Djokovic is questioning whether play should be pushed to later in the day.
23: Certain days that you have extreme heat and conditions, then maybe that's something to consider.
21: The French Open is being played as an extreme heat wave has been sweeping across Western Europe. William Jones, NPR News.
16: Inflation shifted in the wrong direction. The Commerce Department's out with a new report showing an annual inflation rate of 3.8% last month compared to a year earlier. It's NPR.
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28: I'm Robin Young. It's Here and Now. The Supreme Court issued some decisions today. Now, we're still waiting for major rulings on President Trump's efforts to end birthright citizenship, his plan to end protected status for Haitians and Syrians, a case about transgender athletes, and many others. But today the court did rule on a case about racial bias in jury selection. Now, the majority of justices siding with a Mississippi death row inmate, two of the more conservative justices agreeing with the liberals. Former federal prosecutor Paul Butler is here for us. He's a law professor at Georgetown. Professor Paul, welcome back.
0: Hey, Robin. Great to be here.
28: Yep. And this case is about Terry Pitchford, sentenced to death for his role in a 2004 armed robbery and murder. Someone else fired the fatal shots. He was 18 at the time. He confessed to being in the robbery. He is black. What happened with the jury selection in his trial?
0: So the prosecution moved to get rid of almost all of the prospective jurors who were black. Only one black person was on the jury. And citing constitutional law, the defense said that that was a problem and that the judge needed to look into it. The judge said that the person didn't make the claim at the appropriate time, the defendant didn't, and therefore he wasn't going to consider whether there had been racial discrimination in the selection of the jury. And the Supreme Court said that that was an incorrect interpretation of the law and that the judge was required to consider that. What's important and significant about this case is, one, it's a death penalty case. Mm-hmm. And so, of course, it's important in terms of making sure that the person who is accused and sentenced to death has every due process right to make sure that the conviction is constitutional. The other interesting thing about it, Robin, is we had two conservative justices siding with the three liberal justices to decide a case in favor of a defendant. This case usually decides criminal cases in favor of the prosecution.
28: Huh. And those justices were Chief Justice Roberts and Justice Brett Kavanaugh siding with the three liberal justices. What do you make of that?
0: Well, I think that the conservative justices may have looked at this case as more about the right to jury trial than about equal protection or about civil rights. Justice Kavanaugh especially is very interested in the right to a jury trial. And the second reason is that this decision, though important, is very limited in impact. It only applies to jury trials. About 95% of criminal cases are resolved without a jury trial, usually with the defendant pleading guilty. So, Robin, you can compare this outcome to the Voting Rights Act case the court decided this term as well, which is expected to have a seismic impact on the number of black and Latino members of Congress and even on the upcoming midterm elections.
28: Huh. And just briefly, what does this mean for Mr. Pitchford?
0: It means that the court will reconsider his claim. It is likely to mean that he will get a new trial, although the court doesn't say that in its opinion today. What it says is that the case is remanded back to the lower court. So the prosecution is likely to argue that even if there was a mistake, it's what's called harmless error and therefore not a reason to reverse the conviction. But especially because this is a death penalty case and Mr. Pitchford, the defendant, was sentenced to death, there's more due process rights in those cases. So I wouldn't be surprised if ultimately Mr. Pitchford receives a new trial.
28: Hmm. Well, today we also got two other criminal justice decisions where the court took a different tack. They sided with prosecutors, not defendants. Just briefly, we've got about, 2 minutes, but what's the headline out of those cases?
0: So both of those cases had to do with when a prison inmate qualifies for release under a federal law allowing for compassionate release. That is, the person can come home from prison even if she hasn't served her full sentence if there's a compelling reason. So these cases were about whether the defendants had proved that they had a compelling reason. In one instance, the argument was that the person had been sentenced under old law that was applicable at the time of his sentencing. But if he was sentenced today, he'd receive a significantly lower sentence. Mm. So his argument was that that's a compelling reason. The court disagreed. The court said that the sentencing judge applied the correct law at the time that he sentenced the defendant, and that this wasn't a compelling reason to allow someone to come home early, even if people who were sentenced now would get a lot lower sentence.
28: About half a minute here. Got big cases coming up. Birthright citizenship, protected status. Just real quick, very briefly, what will you be hanging on?
0: The lineup in the birthright citizen case, and specifically whether it will be unanimous based on the oral argument. It seems likely that the court will decide against the Trump administration. But will the most conservative justices, including Justices Thomas and Alito, will they go along with the majority?
28: Boy, Paul Butler, law professor at Georgetown, thank you so much.
0: Always a pleasure.
1: President Trump has declared America the crypto capital of the world. The president and his family have a growing footprint in crypto and prediction markets that has translated into billions of dollars of new wealth for them, fueled by digital coin offerings and deals with prediction market firms. In a social media post last night, Trump called critics of the industry scum and vowed he will never let crypto down. Well, a recent New York Times investigation finds the administration has rolled back oversight of these industries and purged officials at the agency that regulates them. Sharon Lafreniere co-reported this story with her colleague David Yaffe Bellany, and Sharon joins us now. Thanks for joining us.
2: Thank you for having me.
1: So we're talking about cryptocurrencies as well as prediction markets. To remind our listeners, those are the markets that allow people to bet on everything from sports to whether there will be a deal with the Iran war. So before we get to your findings and your investigation, can you briefly lay out for us some of the connections between the Trump family and these two industries?
2: Well, the Trumps have sold their own digital currencies. They've generated enormous wealth through cryptocurrency ventures. And they also have deals with prediction market operators. They are jumping into that business sector as well and have positioned themselves to earn profits there.
1: Right. And they're also majority owners of the crypto firm World Liberty Financial. Well, you in this investigation took a close look at the Commodity Futures Trading Commission, known as the CFTC, which regulates these two industries. You found that the agency purged officials who were involved in enforcing laws for cryptocurrencies, and the agency is even investigating some of those fired officials. What's going on?
2: Well, the agency took a string of punitive actions against the career officials who were trying to enforce the laws involving crypto or who questioned the licenses or permissions or practices of prediction market companies, companies that are financially tied to the Trumps. And a number of senior career officials were put on administrative leave, barred from the office, and placed under investigation without being told why they were being investigated or what they had supposedly done wrong. And the net effect of this was to basically send a message to the rest of the workforce not to cause trouble for these two business sectors. At least that's what our reporting with our interviews with more than two dozen former and current agency officials showed.
1: All right. Well, you write about the current chair of the CFTC, a man named Michael Selig. He's the only commissioner left because the president has left the other seats on the board vacant. Previously, Selig represented crypto firms as a lawyer. Now he's policing those industries. Is that unusual?
2: I'm not sure that's so unusual, but what is unusual is that he is the sole commissioner on what's supposed to be a bipartisan five-member board, and that gives him unilateral authority to file lawsuits or issue new rules while he's policing two industries that are at the center of the president's business empire.
1: Well, you report on something that happened last fall when three companies with ties to the Trump family needed something from the CFTC regulators. What happened?
2: Well, what happened was that in each case, the chairman's office intervened to help make sure that the companies got what they wanted. And two senior officials who questioned what was going on were then effectively ousted.
1: Have the companies that you reported on or the Trump administration responded to your investigation?
2: The president did post on Truth Social that he fully supports Michael Selig, the new chair of the agency who he appointed, and that he wants to also support the prediction market and crypto industries.
27: So Sharon, last question. Why does all of this matter? Why should our listeners care, especially if they themselves are not playing prediction markets or invested in cryptocurrency?
2: Well, I mean, someone I think once called the CFTC the most important regulatory agency you've never heard of. And millions of Americans buy crypto or bet on prediction markets. But those business sectors are also increasingly intertwined with the broader financial markets. And the CFTC got beefed up after the 2008 financial crisis. Now it's been stripped down to its level right after that crisis, which cost taxpayers very heavily. It's got huge new mushrooming responsibilities. Prediction markets especially are white hot. I mean, there are billions of dollars in trades a month. And the administration and the crypto industry want the agency to also be the lead regulator on crypto. So at the same time, its staffing level is at the lowest that it's been since the immediate aftermath of the 2008 crisis.
27: Sharon LaFreniere is a New York Times investigative reporter covering the Trump administration. Thanks so much for joining us.
2: Thank you for having me.
27: It's Here and Now.
3: Everybody expects some rowdy fans at sporting events, but what about rowdy drones?
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3: I'm Scott Detrow. As the FIFA World Cup nears, the FBI is training law enforcement to stop a growing threat in the U.S. skies, malicious drones. That's on the next All Things Considered from NPR News.
5: That's coming up at 4 o'clock here on 89.5 WHRV. Stand by for this story. In 2001, Barry Kluger lost his 18-year-old daughter in a tragic car accident. And for the past 15 years, he's been on a quest to expand the Family Medical Leave Act to include protected leave to grieve the loss of a child. That story just ahead. It's Here and Now.
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28: It's Here and Now. You may be familiar with the federal Family and Medical Leave Act, FEMA. It gives employees up to 12 weeks of unpaid but job-protected leave to care for spouses, parents, or sick children. Well, our next guest wants that list to include parents who need time to grieve their children. Right now, they get the normal grieving time of 3 to 5 days. Barry Kluger says he and his then-wife Carol needed a lot more. Their daughter, Erica, was killed in a car accident in 2001 in Scottsdale, Arizona. Years later, Barry partnered with Kelly Farley, who ran a grieving dad's website, to first draw up a petition, then get bipartisan support to introduce the Sarah Grace Farley Kluger Act. It's named in honor of their daughters and a young girl named Sarah Grace Weipert, who died of leukemia. It was introduced with great fanfare in 2011, and then again and again and again, 9 times over 16 years. It's never made it to a vote. Well, last month, on the 25th anniversary of Erica's death, the bill was reintroduced in the House by Illinois Representative Brad Schneider. Barry Kluger joins us now, and full disclosure, we both grew up in Plainview, Olbeth Page, Long Island, and Barry, I will never stop saying, I am so sorry for your loss.
9: Well, thank you very much, and I appreciate it.
28: Yeah, and congratulations on this reintroduction of the bill last month.
9: Well, if it actually gets out of committee, you could have me on as a Powerball winner, because those are about the same odds. You know, it's one of those things that people turn, they say, well, yeah, that seems like a pretty decent act. It makes sense. But they never move on it. It has been bipartisan. And I wrote an editorial in the Arizona Republic. I called out all the Republicans and Democrats in my own delegation who have not stepped up with this new bill.
28: Do you have conversations with people directly? You wrote the op-ed, but you go speak to people who might have signed on to it before and aren't now?
9: Here's what happens. I subscribe to something called Legistorm. So I'm writing to their chief of staff. And I always include all the press over the past 13 years, and they see that I'm not going to sit back easily. So they often fast track it to get some kind of response. And responses take a long time. I mean, 10,000 bills are introduced every session in Congress, and 2% only get out of committee.
28: Yeah. But you would think this one thing everyone on both sides of the aisle could agree on. And by the way, we should say that it's now called the Sarah Grace Farley Kluger Barklage Act.
9: That's correct. Tom Barklage lives in a district where Brian Fitzpatrick, who is the Republican congressman in Pennsylvania, signed on as a co-sponsor, truly making it bipartisan. Tom Barklage, his son Blake, passed away.
28: Right.
9: He has been an employee executive at Johnson & Johnson, and he actually got Johnson & Johnson to change their bereavement policy.
28: And that's how this works. A lawmaker, a grieving dad who also has influence. Look, for people to understand how long you've been doing this, in 2011, you came up with the idea with Kelly Farley. We spoke in 2013. This was over 10 years after your daughter's death.
9: Yes.
28: And you were so hopeful. Let's listen.
9: I think we finally have the momentum. We did not have the support of very well-known senators last time. We also went from zero petition signers to well over 60,000. This is a juggernaut, and we're going to get this passed. And for me, I would like to see myself standing in a crowd of 100 parents somewhere in the back and watch the president sign this into law.
28: That breaks my heart.
9: Yeah. I also sounded a lot younger.
28: Yes, you do.
9: A lot more hopeful.
28: Yeah.
9: And I haven't given it up yet. The first one to step up was Senator John Tester of Montana. So I'm grateful to him. Unfortunately, he is out of office, but we are in touch. And he is using his influence with sitting senators to get their support.
28: You know, I'm proceeding here as if everyone must know what we're talking about. Luckily, they don't. So,
9: yeah.
28: So, Barry, tell us, why is this needed, more than 3 days off? I know, it's what a stupid question I'm asking, more than 3 days off for parents to grieve a child. But what happens? Why is it needed?
9: Well, grief is a lifetime thing. Erica would be 43 now.
28: Oh, boy.
9: And for a few years after, I would go into a restaurant. I'd see a hostess, that was Erica's last job, and I'd say, that could have been Erica. Mm-hmm. And when I'm sitting and I let out a sigh, at that moment, I have been thinking about Erica.
28: Even now.
9: And the interesting and the wonderful thing is, if I could use the word wonderful, Erica's mom, Carol, and I are very close. We share the grief, we share the joyful memories. And we both have that sigh when we speak to each other.
28: Yeah.
9: I'm not giving up. I started in my mid to late 50s. I turned 73 in July, and I'll keep doing this until either it passes or I don't do it anymore.
28: Yeah.
9: But that won't happen.
28: Look, in 2013, when we spoke to you last, we also spoke with John McLaughlin, who was a teacher. He and his wife lost their child, and his wife is also a teacher. They had to go back to work in a classroom in just a couple of days that they were given to grieve. Here's what he said.
10: We were walking around trying to do a professional job like zombies. It was devastating. You had terrible loss of memory. Your heart wasn't in it. You had many other things on your mind. And frankly, it took months and right up to this year to get to the point where you feel that you're back to normal.
28: And I'm thinking in those first few days, I don't know how you either stand up or speak without weeping. But again, your job might be in jeopardy if you, you know, take the time off. What do you say to people, and you have said this in the past, so I want to remind people who might say, well, but you could take time off for depression or a mental illness.
9: This is not an aberration of one's system, one's mind. This is a common life cycle. It's grief. It's turned people's lives upside down. 3 to 5 days. Do you want an airline pilot getting in the cockpit after 5 days? Or a school bus driver who lost a child? Or a surgeon? We had a friend who was an anesthesiologist, and they said, take 3 to 5 days. She said, no, I'm taking as much time as I need.
28: So there's that. I'm betting there are people who are saying, you've been doing this so many years. As you said, your daughter would be in her 40s.
9: Mm-hmm.
28: Is this a way of honoring her? Some people would say, how can you keep doing this? Because it'll constantly remind you of what happened.
9: Well, yes, it is a way of keeping her alive. And Erica was the kind of person I was in high school. If you went to look for Erica in class, she was not there. Mm-hmm. She was in the cafeteria, sitting on a table, holding court, mm-hmm. telling stories, telling jokes. Mm-hmm. That was me, and that's why I graduated in the bottom eighth of my class in Plainview.
28: I wasn't going to bring it up, but go ahead.
9: So, you know, it's a celebration of her. I'm going to keep on pushing, keep the memory alive, working with the other dads on the bill. And I'm the guy people know they can call at 2 a.m. in the morning, whoever they are, because they lost a kid and they read about all of our stories.
28: Yeah. And in the meantime, should I add, I mean, can people write their lawmaker?
9: Yes, I would suggest they write their congressperson to say, please support House Resolution H.R. 8207. And that is the Sarah Grace Farley Kluger Barklage Act.
28: Barry Kluger, his 18-year-old daughter Erica killed in a car accident in 2001. He's been trying to get this act passed to amend the Family Medical Leave Act to extend the mandatory 12-week unpaid job-protected leave to workers to give them time to grieve children who have passed. Thank you so much, Barry, and best to you. Thank you.
9: Thank you.
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28: Well, listener James Lee Frazier Jr. from Savannah, Georgia, sent us this voicemail.
12: 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And borrowing from Earl Nightingale's definition of success, America is a progressive realization of a worthy ideal. 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So when I think about America, the flag, I think about grace and truth every day. America, America, God done shed his grace on thee.
11: Thank you so much, James, for sharing your words and your song with us. 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
28: And boy, James Lee Frazier Jr., you just made my day. Thank you for listening. Thank you all for contributing ideas and opinions to Here and Now.

0: James Tallarico is the Democratic nominee for a key Senate seat in Texas, and he's running against Texas Attorney General Ken Paxton, who just won his primary with backing from President Trump. Other Democrats have tried to flip Texas. We asked Tallarico what makes him different and whether a blue wave is realistic in a red state. His answer on the next Morning Edition from NPR News.
1: You can hear Morning Edition 5 to 9 a.m. tomorrow here on 89.5. Stand by. You can hear this story in just a moment. Some tech companies are starting to question the value of the billions of dollars they're pouring into artificial intelligence. More on that story. It's here and now.
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1: Sunny remainder of the afternoon. High temperature will be peaking pretty much where we're at right now, 82. Clear skies tonight, low back around 62. Sunny tomorrow, highs near 78. Here and now continues on 89.5. It's 2:40.
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5: I'm Indira Lakshmanan. It's Here and Now. In Matt Haig's runaway 2020 bestseller, The Midnight Library, a distraught woman on the verge of taking her own life finds herself in a magical library, able to explore innumerable alternative lives she could live based on the decisions she makes. In his new novel out this week, Haig takes a philosophical, fantastical look at the life we actually choose. In The Midnight Train, we meet Wilbur Budd, an 81-year-old man who dies and finds himself on a steam engine hurtling through his own past. It's a story about the downsides of blindly striving for success, the anatomy of regret, and the radical idea that we might just have a second chance to wake up and look at our life choices before it's too late. Matt Haig, welcome to Here and Now.
6: Thank you, Indira. It's nice to be here.
5: So, Matt, in your acknowledgments, you say your new book is in heated debate with The Midnight Library, which has, of course, its infinite books and infinite possibilities of our lives. Why did you decide to transition to the metaphor of a train, which is something that usually runs on one set of tracks?
6: You're right. A library, you know, the Midnight Library itself was about parallel lives. It sort of moved sideways, and this is sort of intersecting it on a sort of like vertical axis. This is a life running forwards and back through time. And I like the train idea because I feel like if you're looking at one single life, forwards and backwards, rather than multiple lives sideways, you know, we have so many metaphors around trains and rails. You know, we talk about being on the right track, or we're sidetracked, or we're off the rails, and we see our life as sort of chugging along on this sort of train track without even realizing it. And so I just felt like train as life was the sort of like most fitting metaphor.
5: Well, I also noticed that the epigraph at the start of your book is a quote from Charles Dickens's A Christmas Carol: "No

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0: 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And from the estate of Joan B. Kroc, whose bequest serves as an enduring investment in the future of public radio and seeks to help NPR produce programming that meets the highest standards of public service in journalism and cultural expression.
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2: My favorite films of yours are not necessarily the ones where you're playing against an institution, but where you're rooted in community. Mm. And I think I told you right before we started, Crooklyn, Holiday Heart, you know, Down in the Delta.
3: Yes.
2: Directed by Maya Angelou.
3: Yes.
2: I read, so you could tell me if this is true or not, she made everyone call her Dr. Angelou. But she told you you could call her Maya.
3: Okay, so I knew her, and so, you know, she's a poet. Poets are used to working alone. And she might be a dancer, she did all kinds of stuff, but her heart, she was a poet. So she's coming to the most sort of communal creative effort you could make is a film set. There's at least 100 people, and sometimes three times that amount, and everybody is telling that, bringing their bit, their department, whatever their discipline is, together to the director, the filmmaker, to tell that story, to piece it into one whole thing. So we're there, and people are running around doing things. There's like, Maya, what do you feel about this color? Maya, and she goes, everybody, come around.
2: Get
3: Let's
2: around.
3: Just, yeah. And everybody's like, they're so excited to be with Maya. She said, my name is Dr. Angelou. You will refer to me as Dr. Angelou.
2: What legends, you know, you're sitting with and working with. Just to let folks know, Down in the Delta, you play a mother who's living in Chicago, who kind of has some problems, maybe a little bit of substance abuse problems
3: definitely.
2: Things like that.

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1: It's All Things Considered on WHRV. I'm Connor Worley. Thanks for joining us this afternoon. Still ahead, President Trump's calls for a gas tax holiday raise a bigger issue. The gas tax is no longer covering the cost of the nation's highways, and the problem will only get worse.
2: Nobody likes gas taxes. Politicians don't like them, drivers don't like them, voters don't like them, even though it does the job we want it to do.
1: That job is maintaining and fixing our roads. You can hear more from that conversation in 15.
3: Curate is a WHRO series that showcases local artists working in fine art, performance, mixed media, and more. 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
1: You're tuned in to WHRV's All Things Considered. Coming up, the upcoming FIFA World Cup is prompting the FBI to ramp up training for law enforcement on how to stop a growing threat, malicious drones in U.S. skies. We are just a few weeks away from the opening kick. Games are taking place across the U.S., Canada, and Mexico. The U.S. men's team's first match is June 12th against Paraguay. We'll have more on this topic up ahead. ATC will return in 18 minutes. Thank you for listening to listener-supported public radio, 89.5 WHRV Norfolk, 88.5 WHRG Gloucester Point, 90.1 WHRX Nassauwattocks, 91.9 WHRE Eastville, and 88.1 WHRL Emporia. ATC continues now. It's 5 o'clock.
2: They're negotiating on fumes. But we'll see what happens. Maybe we have to go back and finish it. Maybe we don't.
3: The White House says it's close to a deal with Iran to end the war.
4: Ahead, we'll assess the terms and where things stand.
3: For Thursday, May 28th, it's All Things Considered from NPR News. I'm Scott Detrow.
4: And I'm Juana Summers. Law enforcement is worried about a new kind of threat at the World Cup, suspicious drones.
3: How the FBI is training local authorities to spot them.
5: I want to be very clear. The FBI is not looking for the hobbyists. We're looking for the threat.
4: Plus, why the NAACP is urging student athletes to boycott Southern schools.
6: We know you have options, and so as opposed to go to Georgia, consider Michigan if they're recruiting you, as opposed to going to Texas. UCLA has a great program, and they have NIL money.
3: Those stories and more coming up after this newscast.
7: Live from NPR News in Washington, I'm Ryland Barton. Iran's UN ambassador says U.S. actions in Iran, Venezuela, and Cuba reflect a pattern of coercion, intimidation, and interference that violates the UN Charter, threatens the country's sovereignty and independence, and endangers international peace. The comments come as the U.S. continues to strike Iran, and President Trump says he's negotiating a deal to extend the current ceasefire. Amir Saeed Iravani told the UN Security Council, Iran has a right to respond to the U.S. and Israeli attacks and close the Strait of Hormuz. The Justice Department has opened an investigation into the writer E. Jean Carroll over alleged perjury tied to her civil lawsuits against President Trump. This is the latest Justice Department probe to target a perceived enemy of the president. NPR's Ryan Lucas has more.
8: The investigation into E. Jean Carroll is being handled by the U.S. Attorney's Office in Chicago. That's according to a person familiar with the matter who spoke on condition of anonymity. The investigation is examining whether Carroll committed perjury in a deposition tied to civil lawsuits she brought against Trump. Carroll won a $5 million civil judgment against Trump for sexually abusing her decades ago and another $83 million judgment against him in a defamation suit. The Justice Department did not respond to a request for comment. The investigation is the latest launched by the Trump DOJ against the president's critics or perceived political adversaries. Ryan Lucas, NPR News, Washington.
7: Treasury Secretary Scott Bessent says his agency has a design for a $250 bill featuring the visage of President Trump. U.S. law does not allow a living person to appear on currency. A Republican-sponsored bill proposed in Congress would provide an exemption for Trump. Inflation is moving in the wrong direction. NPR's Scott Horsley reports on the Commerce Department's latest price data.
9: Consumer prices in April were up 3.8% from a year ago, according to the Commerce Department's inflation yardstick, which is closely watched by the Federal Reserve. That's a bigger annual increase than the previous month. Prices rose 0.4% between March and April, driven in part by higher gasoline prices sparked by the war with Iran. Stripping out volatile energy and food prices, so-called core inflation was 3.3% for the 12 months ending in April. A separate report from the Commerce Department shows the U.S. economy grew a little more slowly in the first 3 months of the year than initially reported. GDP grew at an annual pace of 1.6% during the quarter, down from an earlier tally of 2%. Scott Horsley, NPR News, Washington.
7: New research suggests a first-of-its-kind drug for hepatitis B may let some patients stop treatment without showing signs of the dangerous liver virus. Chronic hepatitis B is hard to treat, and the virus can hide out in the body, making a cure elusive. Researchers reported that in new studies, about one in five patients given the experimental drug for 6 months response saw their virus reduced to levels low enough that the immune system could keep it in

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rock, Americana, and blues. And we're going to start off with that latter category and three great new releases that have just come out. One of them is by Danielle Nicole. She's a Kansas City-based blues woman who's getting ready to release her latest album this August. I'll play you a song from it called Gaslight. We'll also hear an update of a blues classic done by GA20 and Charlie Musselwhite. The legendary harmonica player is collaborating with the band from New England on their new album. And I'm going to start off the show with John Primer and Friends. John is about to release an album called Tribute to Teresa's Lounge, which is a legendary nightclub in Chicago. And this is a song that John Primer says Junior Wells used to kick off all of his sets with at Teresa's. Here's Up in Hey Up on Out of the Box.

Oh, yeah. Some great new blues releases getting us started tonight on Out of the Box. That was Danielle Nicole, whose next album will be called Fireflies, and that was Gaslight. We are GA20 and Charlie Musselwhite. They're collaborating on a full-length album coming out soon, and that's the latest song they've released from it. They're a cover of the blues classic I Can't Hold Out. And we started off the show with John Primer and Friends and a song called Up in Haya, which is an old Junior Wells song that John Primer says he used to kick off all his sets with at Teresa's Lounge, a legendary nightclub in Chicago. And John Primer's new album is a tribute to Teresa's Lounge. I'm Paul Shagrew, and here's a new one from Grace Potter. She's one of the artists that'll be playing the Virginia Arts Festival's Williamsburg Live this summer, and she's getting ready to put out a new album called Trespasser. Here's Love Me Not on Out of the Box.

There's a great new song from the Hampton Roads artist Jason Cale on Out of the Box. He put out an album called Gator by the Tail last year, and he's getting ready to follow that up. That was a new one called The Long Ride. We heard the Revivalists, who are getting ready to come out with a new album. That was a song from it called Heart Stop. And Grace Potter started off that set. Love Me Not is the first song she's released from her next album, Trespasser, and she's going to be playing next month at the Virginia Arts Festival's Williamsburg Live on June 28th. And sometime between now and then, I'll have tickets to give away to that show. Right now, I'm going to play you a new one from the Philadelphia band Low Cut Connie. This is from their soon-to-be-released album called Living in the USA. Here's Can't Be Wrong on Out of the Box.

That's a new one from Peter Gabriel on Out of the Box. He says he's going to be releasing a new song from his next album every full moon this year. And that one came out at the beginning of May. We'll have another full moon this coming Sunday. So I'll have a new Peter Gabriel song for you on Monday's show. That was called Won't Stand Down. We heard Linda Perry before that and Feathers in a Storm from her first album in 25 years. And Low Cut Connie started off that set with a great new rocker called Can't Be Wrong. I'm Paul Shagrew, and here's a new one from Blonde Shell, who just released a great album just last year, but they're getting ready to follow that up. And here's a song from it called Heart Has to Work So Hard on Out of the Box.

That's a new song from American Football on Out of the Box. The band has been around since the late 90s, and their fourth album has just come out. That was called Wake Her Up. We heard Death Cab for Cutie from their new album coming out in June, and a song called Punching the Flowers. And Blonde Shell started off that set, a band led by Sabrina Teitelbaum with a new song called Heart Has to Work So Hard. I'm Paul Shagrew, and here's a new one from Houndmouth. It's been at least 5 years since their last album, but they've got a new one coming out this summer. Here's a song from it called Never Gonna Die on Out of the Box.